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2: Ah, yes. We thank our underwriters. Well, we heard, what did we hear? We heard the Beatles, finally. Yes, Blackbird, the Beatles. And then the song that's been stuck in my head that I decided I needed to play, Uncle Albert / Admiral Halsey by Paul and Linda. And I don't know if that's supposed to be Wings 2, but that was Paul and Linda. You know who it was, right? Yes. And from the list that I have received of new breeds of dogs from crossbreeding different breeds of dogs and making new dogs like Labradoodles and things like that, this one in particular is made from a Irish Water Spaniel and mixed with a Springer Spaniel. And it's a dog that's fresh and clean as mountain air. It's an Irish Springer.

Hey everyone, this is Vicki Peterson from the Bangles, and you're listening to Uncle Charlie's Jukebox on KOWS 92.5 FM.

0: Yeah, the Bengals, the song that made me fall in love with the Bengals. Live, yes, their version of the merry-go-round song, which, of course, we had a little bit of, the merry-go-round guy, yes, and there goes my memory tracking me up again anyway, but yes, it's there somewhere in my notes. I know it is. Yes, Emmett Rhodes. It came out of my brain all of a sudden. Broke loose. There we go. Emmett Rhodes. Yeah, we did As Fresh as a Daisy by Emmett Rhodes. Also today, yes, and let's see, before we had the Bengals, we had Fresh Air by Quicksilver Messenger Service. And, yeah, Emmett Rhodes, Fresh as a Daisy. Boy, the mind is going, yes. Well, I don't have too much farther to go today. The heat's not getting to me. We got some air in here. It's okay. Well, you know how it goes sometimes. Well, we were, let's do this.
1: Ceres is seeking volunteers to aid in growing, cooking, and delivering meals to clients in Sonoma County who are facing serious health challenges. 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
0: Okay, and I don't know if you remember, hopefully you remember, in the first hour we talked about the new jazz festival coming to Occidental. Well, you can drop on by for the Jazz Festival Summer Party on Sunday, July 26th from 3 to 5 p.m. at the Occidental Center for the Arts. It's a free event that precedes the upcoming Occidental Jazz Festival, and that is being held September 18th and 19th. This free event will feature refreshments as well as raffle and auction. Music will be provided by Greg Johnson. The center is located at 3850 Doris Murphy Court in downtown Occidental. And so you can go by there on July 26th from 3 to 5 p.m. and check out what's going on as they get ready for this big jazz festival they're starting up. And that is very cool. Okay. And let's see. Look at my notes and see if I can figure out where in the world I am. Yes. We're looking at that list of new dog breeds made from crossing different dog breeds together. Yeah. And I see there's a mix of a collie and a malamute. And that has created a commute dog that travels to work. Yes. Pa-dum-pump. And there is a terrier mixed with a bulldog, and it's called a Terry Bull, but it's not a good dog.
2: Oh, no.
0: Yeah, I think we had enough dogs like that. I think they should stop.

The Supremes, Stop in the Name of Love, which is probably what you're saying to me about these dog cross breeds, but I've got another one here. Yes, a Pekingese bred with a Lhasa Apso. It's an abstract dog. It's a Picasso.

Yes. It's Uncle Charlie's Jukebox here on Cal's Radio 92.5 FM in Sonoma County and streaming at KOWSFM.com and other configurations of online resources for listening to radio stations. Yes. Did I make that clear? Probably as clear as mud. Well, that was Devo, Peekaboo. Has it really been over 50 years ago that Devo came on the scene? I never really got into them too much, but I played a couple of their songs recently. So, well, anyway, that's what I've done. That be possibly how far I've regressed. Mixing dogs together and making new breeds is a weird thing. They also crossed a Malamute with a pointer, and they got a Moot Point, which is a kind of dog, well, it doesn't really matter.

Yes, that's Chad and Jeremy. And before and after, that is Before and After Loving You. And Linda Ronstadt before that. Yes, It Doesn't Matter Anymore. Yes. Uncle Charlie here on the list of strange breeds of dogs that have been created. Well, I also heard about a guy that had a Labrador, and he taught him to do magic tricks. Yes. And it's known as a Labracadabra.

You done, Steve? Okay, I think he's done. Yeah, Uncle Charlie here. Yeah, that was Abracadabra, Steve Miller Band. And I put together my playlist, and I was just about done with everything there. And then this afternoon, I discovered that Spike Sykes, our local treasure of music performer, musical treasure, I could call him. He's a genius musically, I really believe. And very fortunate to have him in our area. And he performs a lot around, and I hope to get out to hear him again sometime. He performs with a couple different groups, but I really like when he performs with Spike Sykes and his awesome Hotcakes, which he will be doing July 26th at Rancho Nicasio, by the way, and Elephant in the Room in Hillsburg on August 2nd, and there'll be some other times coming up too. And, well, he just came out with a new album, and it was released. He just got the hard copies of the album today, and it's available online on the music sharing things. And it's about summer. In fact, it's called Good Good Feeling. Spike Sykes and his awesome Hotcakes. And I picked one out that I wanted to play because, well, and we'll play some more next week, I'm sure, but we're doing the summer thing here. So this is a song called Summer Night, brand new today from Spike Sykes and his awesome Hotcakes.

0: Oh, hello there, good friends, fans, and habitués of Radioland. 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I could tell you all about it, but let's let it be a surprise. Cow's Mouth, odd Saturdays, 11 a.m. to 1 p.m., same time as Wait, Wait, Don't Tell Me and This American Life on NPR. It's an option. Think about it. A subtle exercise in self-sabotage.
1: And I'd like to stay here on a summer night, but I'm going to have to get going. 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
4: This is your host, Suki Wessling. Interviews are often formal affairs where the interviewer has written questions and the interviewee is ready with rehearsed answers. But I've always tried to encourage a natural flow of conversation on the Babbelry. Today's guest is a great conversationalist and a little less than obedient interview subject. Here's how we started after I asked her to introduce herself to listeners.
5: Hi, my name is Merle Hoffman, and I do some of this, a little bit of that, a lot of this other thing.
4: I ask my guests to forego the elevator pitch and instead imagine they are summing up who they are and what they do in a casual way. Merle had a good reason for not wanting to start off with her accomplishments.
5: I just don't like to, you know, jump right into to everything that I'm doing. It tends to either intimidate people or make them nervous. So I try and, you know, low-key it. In a way. Somebody said, what do you mean? Oh, I write, I opened the first legal abortion facility. Oh, well, that gets, you know, some response. And what do you write? And, you know, I'm a wisdom seeker. I read a lot. It's sort of, what do you do? What do you do? Who are you? You know, it's one of these existential questions.
4: Clearly, what Merle has done in her career is built on the foundation of the singular person she is. Merle Hoffman is a person who asks questions like this of someone she just met.
5: You know, am I the same person today that I was yesterday? I don't know.
2: I hope I not.
5: So anyway, that's what, it depends. Sometimes I play with people. I like to play with people.
4: Before I loose the reins and let Merle play, I'll give you a bit of a preview of her work. Merle saw the future when the state of New York legalized abortion in 1970. She opened her clinic, Choices Women's Medical Center, when there was no field of study called women's health. She had to set professional practices for a procedure that had only been done in secret. She defined how to provide women's health care, and then she stepped into the political arena to fight for her right to provide and our rights to receive appropriate care. An easy woman doesn't do this work. Merle is a difficult woman, an intellectual, a fighter, a woman who trusts herself. If she offends you here, she probably won't care because it's not her job to take care of your feelings. It's her job to make sure that women have the right to feel, the right to live their lives, the right to be their singular selves. And Merle, I hope you enjoy as much as I did getting to know this singular, accomplished woman.
2: I want to actually start by quoting you.
5: Okay.
2: In an interview you did, I heard you say this. I don't have too much trouble with difficult people, being one myself. So what is important about difficult people and especially difficult women?
5: You see, a difficult person is not a difficult person to themselves, right? A difficult person is a difficult person interactionally. Now, why are they difficult? Because they may be more internal. They may be someone like myself who sort of likes to play with reality boundaries or socially expected boundaries. They may not give answers that are expected. So that makes them difficult because people are conditioned to respond to others in a very sort of trained, conditional way. I did, you know, I studied for in graduate school social psychology, and we studied endings, you know, how you end a conversation, a relationship, whatever. And what I did with or colleagues.

0: of mine is we would go into a restaurant and we'd have a dinner and then we'd pay and then we'd leave and then we'd come back and then we'd have our dessert. You see, and that really, you know, it's just sort of changing those expectations. Or when somebody says, hi, how are you doing? You tell them, you know, you usually say, oh, I'm fine. You know, it's a little bit of trouble. And then you can say, well, I went to this doctor, I went to that doctor. Just sort of exploding those socially accepted, responses. But these were basically experiments, and most people don't do that. I sometimes just do it because I like to mix it up, you know.
1: Well, we
0: so
1: can.
0: That's difficult because it makes a person think, and thinking is probably the most difficult thing of all. And thinking is the one thing that our society, particularly now, doesn't want anybody to do. So, you know, enough things to get your mind off yourself or thinking of what's really happening to just go along. So thinking is really important to me.
1: It is. And so the other half of the question was, what's especially important about difficult women?
0: Well, women are difficult in and of their being, aren't they? They're difficult because, what is a woman? And you get to a point where somebody is, you know, in front of congressional committees and can't answer that question, or when it becomes a question, or, you know, Freud, what do women want? You know, it's our power to create life, you know, our power, yes, our differential from the male, you know. I mean, I'm going to be called an essentialist. I'm not an essentialist. I do believe in facts, scientific and biological facts. The fact that men just, you know, they just can't keep their pants closed. I mean, look at these Epstein file situations. You know, they're driven by this enormous sexual urge, you know, and, that's the difficulty. I mean, they're the difficulty. Women trying to control it, stop it, navigate it, compromise with it, that becomes difficult. I mean, women wouldn't be difficult if we didn't have to, you know, have a social situation where we're always trying to accommodate the male drives for power and control. You know, I don't think there would be that much difficulty. It's an issue. It's a problem. You know?
1: Yeah. And that's a really interesting way to put it, because I was thinking from the other side, you know, that when we step out of line and when we insist on things that our society, that patriarchal society doesn't want, that's when we become difficult. But I love
0: who's setting those lines.
1: Yeah.
0: I mean, where are those lines being, you know, who is it's a real problem. It's a problem because we have to answer the question, not in general, what do women want? What do we need? What do people need? You know, I mean, how are we going to structure a society that does allow for differences and equality? And some equity and some equality and some, you know, reality fact-based understanding of the world.
2: You're listening to the Babbleries interview with pioneering women's health entrepreneur, Merle Hoffman.
1: You're speaking in a way that some women and a lot of men might say, wait a second, I'm not that person that I hear there. What responsibility do men have in this fight for women's equality?
0: Oh, I think they have a lot of responsibility. First of all, I've been in the belly of the beast. I was married for 30 years. Okay, so I lived with a man. I loved him very deeply. It became very difficult. You know, the responsibility is to see another. And it's not just women, but it is very much with women, to see another individual as a full human person, you know, somebody that is responsible to get respect, compassion, understanding. And I don't really believe that very many people, and some women also, you know, I mean, we see each other almost as avatars. And now with AI, there's no filler. I mean, just look at the presenters on television. They're all looking alike.
1: Yeah.
0: You know, and they're even revving up people who are dead, like Carolyn Bessette now, you know, who was killed 30 years ago, becomes a style icon, you know. So everybody is now buying that stuff. So where is the individuality? So now that everybody is sort of molded into this one thing called woman, although we can't really define it, you know, we can't define it, but everybody is molded into this thing called women, then the response to them, because, you know, I mean, when I read the Epstein files, and I'm very rarely shocked. You can imagine doing the work that I do and the way I think, I think people can do anything, you know, but when I read that, oh yes, you know, pussy is not high caloric, or I'm going to use, pubic hairs for, you know, to pick my teeth, or the vagina is really just an extension of a woman's body. You know, the body is just, you know, hanging there so you can use the vagina. I mean, the objectification, I mean, and the the fact that, you know, you can have, or I can have conversations with 15 or 20 or 30 different people, and they'll all be the same conversation because they're all reading the same things. And it's as if, you know, the program has just been zipped into the mind. I mean, they're afraid of AI. I think, you know, the way we've been conditioned already is very disturbing. Mm-hmm. I mean, it's the objectification, and everything becomes a transaction. And everything has a value that somebody else puts on it, you know, like Oscar Wilde, everyone knows the price of everything and the value of nothing. Mm-hmm. And that really is what we're living in now. Nothing really has value. We've lost a sense of, you know, I won't use the word, I don't use the word sacred, but there's value, that yeah. The fact that we can think, that we can love, that we can move through all of this darkness now towards both an inner and an outer light, says that there is something different, special. There is a responsibility that we have.
1: So let's cast ourselves back to 1970.
0: Yes.
1: Well, there are two periods of fascinating history that we're going to have to totally skip. So first, okay, we're going to completely skip your early years where you trained to be a concert pianist, which, I mean, maybe before we can go on, you could say a little bit about what is it about a person that makes them be that person who would train to be a concert pianist, study psychology, end up becoming an important person in the history of women's health and all the other things that you're doing that, you know, in your introduction you didn't want to say.
0: What is it about me? It's an intrinsic trust in myself, which I've always noticed and always had. It's the fact that, you know, things come to me and I feel them organically and I want to do this and I trust that my decision is the right decision. And I follow my own voice. I follow it. You know, I mean, a lot of people have their dreams, right? And say, oh, I would love to do this. I would love to. I do it. You know, I do it. I take the risks. And then, of course, I had no avatars. I had no role models until I went into a library and read about Elizabeth I. Mm-hmm. And that was, you know, followed sort of. I think it was this intrinsic trust in me. And I don't know where it came from, or maybe I would look at my parents and I'd always feel some, you know, that I have better ideas. And sometimes, a lot of times I did. And the fact that I wasn't put off if I failed or if I, you know, something, so I fell off the bike, I got back on it, you know? Mm-hmm.
1: So you trained as a concert pianist, yeah. Then you moved to psychology, and you trained as that. You ended up working in your future husband's medical practice.
0: That's right. That's right.
1: So start us off 1970 when abortion became legal in New York.
0: Okay. So abortion, you know, that was 3 years before Roe v. Wade. Abortion is legalized in New York and four other states, decriminalized, okay? And my husband was very involved in HIP and socialized medicine. It's like HIP and Kaiser Permanente, you know, on the West Coast. And he was very progressive. And he wanted to bring to HIP abortion services because he used to work in Bellevue and he was on what they call the Midnight Express. And this is when abortion was illegal, where doctors would start, you know, an abortion and with a patient, with a woman, and then they would bring them into the hospital and say, this is DNC or she's bleeding. So they would come in, or women who just tried to self-abort. You know, this is what a woman died in Bill Baird's arms. That's what motivated him to become such an activist. So he was motivated to start a small center. And I was reading philosophy, criminology, going to, you know, school. And I feminism, nothing. I mean, the only thing that I remember was seeing Gloria Steinem on the television saying, we're not going to call everybody Miss. And, you know, something with the bunnies and, you know, Hugh Hefner or whatever. That's all. And, you know, because it seemed romantic to me. It was romantic. It was very new, you know. So I said, sure, I'll get involved. And my involvement was from the first patient that came. She came from New Jersey because abortion was illegal at that time in New Jersey. And I was 25 years old.
1: Wow.
0: And I said, what am I going to say to her? What do I say to her? And she was white. She had three children. She was Catholic. She was married. And we went into a room together. And I said to her, you know, this is the first time I'm doing this. And I understand this is the... She said, I would never have had an abortion, but I just can't afford another. And my way of being is always very accepting and very open. So we just talked. And I stayed with her during her abortion, because at that time there was no anesthesia. So I had to take my rings off, and she was squeezing and holding my hand and was telling her when to breathe, because it's, you know, painful, like very bad period cramps. And as she was laying there, I had this epiphany that this is the most powerful decision a woman can make. And at the same time, she's at her most vulnerable. Now, why is it powerful? Because she's making a decision whether or not to bring another life into the world. So I was never one to say, you know, it's just blood and tissue. It's not just blood and tissue. If you don't have the abortion in 9 months, usually give birth, okay? So you are making a decision to terminate this growing fetus. And that is an extremely powerful, it's a life and death decision. Women do not have the power of life and death in anything. The patriarchy, the establishment has it in terms of the criminal justice system and in terms of who goes to war, okay, and when we do. So with abortion, that is why it is so powerful, one of the reasons why it's so strongly, opposed. And then the vulnerability. You know, I mean, in the early years, there was a lot in counseling where we'd have to talk about, you're not going to die. This is a safe, legal procedure. And, you know, you lay in that primal position with your legs spread and, you know, you give over your trust to someone like that. And with all of the, you know, coat hangers and horrible things that people had in your mind, all the things that they've brought back or trying to bring back, stigma, shame, you know, so that level of trust and vulnerability with that power was very strong. And I had this epiphany, and then it became my life's work. Yeah, that's how it happened. And now I feel like I'm in that movie Groundhog Day, because I'm doing the same thing. You know, how many people can relive their youth?
1: Yeah. God, that is...
0: I'm a little tired, you know.
1: Yeah, oh my goodness, yeah.
0: It's extraordinary.
2: 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When we return...
0: I remember, you know, putting my hand on my stomach and saying, it's not time, I'm sorry, little one.
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2: This is your host, Suki Wessling. When Merle Hoffman opened one of the first freestanding women's health clinics in the country, there was no defined field of women's health. Abortions had been provided in secret, illegally. Merle was a psychologist and businesswoman, not a doctor. But she had to build not just a new business, but a prototype of what we now know as a women's health clinic. We start here by addressing Merle's view of abortion and its importance to women's autonomy, because understanding that is fundamental to understanding why Merle fights the way she does for women's right to this procedure.
1: I thought what you said was really worth dwelling on for a minute because, you know, there have been over the years various messages that the pro-choice movement has tried to give about abortion, you know, safe, legal, and rare, it's my body, my choice, et cetera, et cetera. But I feel like what you get at by admitting, by not admitting, because that sounds like it's
0: facing
1: guilt,
0: it.
1: Facing that this is
0: this a determination of a potential, absolutely. And I was the only one in the pro-choice movement because it was always, it's just blood and tissue. It is not, you know, again, move away from the difficult parts of life, from the real part, from the parts of life that make you a moral chooser, that make you someone with courage. And that's why I always say, you know, you have to stand by this. It is a moral choice. I myself had an abortion. It's important that women come out of this closet. You know, they have, again, stigmatized this. And it's also important to realize that this is really only in this country. You know, a woman came in for her 36th abortion to Choices, and that's what motivated me to do all my work in Russia, because there is no other way to control fertility. You know, so women were continually having kitchen table abortions.
1: So you founded Choices Women's Medical Center in 71.
0: Right.
1: What was your goal in founding it as a women's medical center?
0: Well, it was medical, okay? I mean, obviously. And understand that there was no path. You know, when you talk about pioneering, this is the most pioneering thing. It's like Monday, abortion is a crime, a sin, you're a murderer. Yeah, the worst thing that a woman can do Tuesday, if it is legal, they're lining up, you know, around the corners to get them. You know, I mean, that is such a radical shift, you know, and all of a sudden, so I had to learn how to answer the phone, I trained counselors, I was doing the payroll and, you know, calculating tax. I was doing everything, because it was a very small operation, you see. And then I started and was so creative because, I mean, how do you deal with this? I mean, there's no path. You just land on planet legal abortion, you know? Yeah.
1: And, you know, something I read pointed out that there wasn't, we think of, there's a whole discipline now of women's health.
0: And there was nothing there.
1: There was nothing. Can you explain what that was like?
0: Well, yeah, nothing. What it was like. So you were going into a situation, you needed doctors for this, right? Because they were the ones that were going to do the procedure. Now, what you had historically was the physician was like a god. You know, physician articulates, you do this, you do that. Nobody questioned the doctor. So what I found in the beginning, is something that I called iatrogenic pregnancies, which must mean caused by the cyst, caused by their doctor. So women would come in and say, you know, my doctor never told me to refit my diaphragm, you know, after I had my last child. So it wasn't fitting. I didn't use it. So I got pregnant. My doctor told me to use the pills. He said, I give all my women the pills and I don't like pills and they made me sick and I never told. So there was a lot of women who would come in who had unwanted pregnancies because of both the ignorance and the prejudice of their physicians. So that's when I developed patient power. Mm-hmm. And the whole list of you have a right to second opinions, you have a right to question your doctor. And, you know, that became the theoretical framework for the Patient's Bill of Rights, the federal Patient's Bill of Rights. So I saw this. I mean, look, power gives up nothing without demands. You know, that's Jay. Mm-hmm. So I'm not going to come in with a barrel of a gun there. You know, so I said, you have to come in to your doctor. You're either going to take a friend because you're going to be nervous, so they're going to be there to make sure you're asking the right questions. Or you take a tape recorder. You have things written down. So it was extraordinarily radical at the time, you know. Mm-hmm. But now, I mean, it's really, as I said, it's become the Patient's Bill of Rights, federal Patient's Bill of Rights.
1: Yeah.
0: So that was what was going on. And, you know, then I was hiring and firing doctors when I was 25 and 26 years old. Mm-hmm. So it was very interesting.
1: And they were mostly men or all
0: men? All of them were men at that time. All of them were men at that time. Yes, they were mostly men.
1: You mentioned that you really didn't have any interest in feminism and the women's movement. I would assume that once you opened the first abortion clinic in New York City, you started to interact with women activists. And what was that like for you since you'd never been an activist?
0: Well, it was quite interesting because, to be a really good leader, you have to know how to follow. And I think, you see, that was one thing that I learned, I think, through the music is the respect for the teacher. You know, somebody comes before you. There's a lot of matricidal kind of thinking with young women. They want to just get rid of these old girls and do it again, do it themselves, because they have to, they know better, you know. But mm-hmm. I never had that feeling. So I never joined organizations. I led them. I created the organizations and, you know, was always one of the leaders. So I formed the National Abortion Federation, National Coalition of Abortion Providers, New York Pro-Choice Coalition. I mean, I worked very well, very, very well in coalitions because I don't have much of an ego for it. You know, for me, I want the right answer, the right strategies, and the right tactics, you know. Mm-hmm. In the beginning, you want to be quoted. And after I was quoted in the New York Times when I was 27, and they did a whole piece about me, you know, then I could die, right? You mean, everything else is posthumous.
1: You made it to the New York Times. That's done.
0: That's it. I can just take a deep breath and just stop.
1: Did you have any clashes? Because I'm just imagining you as this woman just who goes out and does stuff, woman, you know, interacting with women who have been working in these activist organizations.
0: Yes,
1: and it seems like it might have been difficult for you and for them.
0: No, because you know why? Because I always listened.
1: Okay.
0: You know, and I understood, I could really place myself in the position. And if somebody says, well, I know, and I said, okay. And you know, if they make a good enough case, let's say we're sitting around the table, we're having a big discussion, and, you know, are we going to do this or are we going to do that? And I put something up and somebody says, well, you know, I don't think that's going to work. It's going to do this, that, yeah. And if they do a better one, that's fine. But, you know, I grew dinosaur skin after all of these years. And I really don't take things personally.
1: Mm-hmm.
0: And that's not to say, you know, somebody can't hurt me. And sometimes it does, you know, it gets through and somebody will say something. But basically, I don't take it personally.
2: Merle Hoffman opened New York's first standalone abortion clinic in 1971. She was young, not interested in politics, and had no idea that she was about to do pioneering work in the field of women's health. When Roe v. Wade was decided 2 years later, giving all American women the right to choose whether to carry a pregnancy, Merle saw changes in her patient population. But she says she kept her head down and out of politics until a congressman named Henry Hyde realized that if the anti-abortion movement couldn't make the procedure illegal, at least they could start chipping away at it.
0: Well, the first thing that happened was we saw a change, obviously, in our patient population because we didn't have as many patients from out of town as came before. The second thing, the codification with Roe and the nationalization just opened the floodgates even more. So we saw even more patients. It got busier. What really started to happen in terms of the politics for me was, and I'll tell you how I was politicized, which is very interesting because I wasn't, you know, in the feminist movement or dealing anything with what was going on there. I was working and reading and doing my thing. All of a sudden, I hear Henry Hyde come out in 77 and say, well, you know, he was passing the Hyde Amendment, and he said, if we can't save all the babies, we'll save the babies of the poor, so we'll cut off Medicaid funds for their abortions. And these were the women I saw every day. And these were, you know, the small heroes and heroines, I mean, who are trying to make ends meet, have three or four kids, and they're struggling, and they have to have these procedures. But no, they're going to be cut off for any support at all. And I was incensed. So what did I do? I went up to my office. I took out a piece of paper. I wrote my first screed, one page. I had it all printed up, like a 200 pieces of it. And because the clinic was right across from Queens College, where I graduated and went for undergraduate school, I went over to Queens College and I went into down the halls and I just started to knock on the doors of the classrooms. And I said, my name is Merle Hoffman. I went here. May I come in and dress the class? And because, you know, I didn't look at all threatening and I'm carrying some papers. So they said, sure. I go in and I said, women's rights are in a state of emergency, which I also said in front of St. Patrick's Cathedral when I did the first pro-choice civil disobedience. They're in a state of emergency. You know, poor women, minority women, black women are now they're discriminated against. And, you know, this was middle class, mainly white kids. And what I get was a lot of shoulder shrugs. And that really seared it into me, the class and the race disparities. And the fact that, you know, nobody gives a damn except if it's going to impact them. So that was a very powerful motivator for me. And every year, you know, they have to pass the Hyde Amendment, and Clinton passed it and Obama passed it. They all pass it because they have to give a little to the Catholic Church and they have to give it here. And it is still in place. Okay, it's still in place. Hmm. And as I said, it's a yearly thing and it can just be the stroke of a pen can get rid of that. And Biden didn't do it. Nobody did it, you know, because they have to do it across the aisle kind of play. So that's what politicized me.
1: You had your own abortion for...
0: When I was 32. Yes.
1: And you were married.
0: I was married. I had all the accoutrements. I had the apartment, I had the husband, I had, you know, but I knew in my heart that I couldn't give the time and effort. And I remember, you know, putting my hand on my stomach and saying, it's not time. I'm sorry, little one. And I had the choices.
1: How do you feel that influenced, or did it not influence at all, your resolve to help other women?
0: The impact of that, you know, has had a lot of different expressions in different ways that I really can't define. You know, I had to go through it in a way like a rite de passage. You know, it was almost like, now I'm laying my body down here too, you know, so I'm part of this. So that was sort of important. I think it also informed the fact that I never thought I would have a child until I decided to adopt one when I was 58.
1: In 2012, you published a memoir, Intimate Wars, Why did you choose to do a memoir then? And do you think there was anything that happened that made you feel like now is the time to mm-hmm. sum up what I've done?
0: Mm-hmm. My mother and my dearest, closest friend both died. And death has always been something that's been with me, you know, from when I was aware that I wasn't going to be here. And it's something that I've always thought about. I think it's very important to be aware of death, mostly at all times, so you can, you know, be present for the time that you're given, gifted, whatever. But it was losing them, and I didn't know, and thinking about my own mortality, and that I wanted to put this down for Sasha. You know, I wanted to have my own record because I know people will write about me or say things, and I just wanted it from my perspective, to my narration, to be out there.
1: Mm-hmm. We hadn't won anything in particular recently in that time, of course. You still had the Hyde Amendment. We still have the Hyde Amendment. You still had a lot of battles about abortion rights, but it seems like maybe, did you feel that we had reached something, like gotten up on a step as far as women's health that we weren't necessarily going to back off of, or were you still feeling tentative?
0: I don't think it was in any sense political in that way, because I don't think of it that way. And that's another thing. You see, I think this is a generational struggle. And I consider that I'm a small part of what has been going on for a long time, you know, and that I was put in this position, in this place at this time, and I'm going to do as much as I can. I feel that all of this idea of winning and losing, this is not what this is about. This struggle for equality, social justice, what you want to term it, humanity, seeing each other, you know, as full-fleshed, embedded spirits that can choose light or darkness. I mean, this will go on forever as long as people exist. So it's like Camus and Sisyphus. I call it Sisyphus, you know, pushing that rock up, and it always comes back down. And in the end, and this is why Camus' book is so extraordinary, he said, in the end, we must imagine Sisyphus happy. Now, why would he be happy doing this? Because it's in the struggle, it's in the work. It's the work. And Florence Kennedy, this wonderful friend of mine, would always say to me, girl, you got to love the struggle. You got to love the struggle. And I am very committed to that. You know, so when everybody goes, oh, we won this addendum, we won this, we won, you won nothing. These are just little skirmishes. The war is continuing. Get used to it and just commit yourself, if you really want to commit yourself, not to one march where you wear a pink pussy hat with ears, but commit yourself to this every single day. Sorry, but, you know.
1: You're just a little passionate about this. No, it's great.
0: You see, I'm a lot passionate mm-hmm. about it. And it's quite, that has not left.
1: No.
0: And it will never leave, because that's, you know, that was my epiphany. And I wrote to Damascus, and I was converted.
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0: my message is I'm going to mourn for 5 minutes and then I'm going to organize.
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2: 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You can access the full segment 3 on Babbelry.com. Merle Hoffman started an abortion clinic as a business venture. But Merle doesn't do anything, it appears, without thinking deeply about all sides of the issue. We're going to move to the present-day fight for abortion rights, but we'll also explore the understanding Merle has developed over many years of fighting about this issue. On the one hand, there is Merle's understanding of the pro-life movement, what motivates them, and how they work. That understanding motivates her critique of the pro-choice movement, which frustrates her while at the same time she still pours her heart, soul, and body into this fight that she calls generational. We're speaking at a time when access to abortion is at its lowest since Roe v. Wade gave women the right to control their fertility in 1973. I asked her to sum up where we are and where we need to go.
0: Our reproductive capacities are embedded within us, and I absolutely feel that the right to determine when and whether or not to parent, you know, is as transcendent a right as the right to worship or free speech. I mean, that's how, you know, important it is, but it's the only right where it's embedded. It's in somebody's body. We're saying, you know, we will either reproduce or we won't, and we will use these processes, birth control and abortion, to determine our fertility. And that is something that was developed over all of the 50 years, you know, through our bodies ourselves, through, you know, a lot of different writings and understandings and clinics all across the country who don't only do abortions, but, you know, had done counseling and other types of services and helped women in a multiplicity of ways. Most of those are gone, you know? I mean, even I see there are slave states, I call them, you know, and then free states. And even in the free states, a lot of the freestanding clinics are going.
1: Yeah.
0: So we've lost that. And not only have we lost that, we've lost all the work and the theoretical basis. So that's why at Choices, I have a great deal of training programs. We train social workers. We train physicians on how to do the procedures. Working on now my third book, which is going to be really more about counseling. So I'm trying to leave as much of a part of legacy that I can. This is what was lost. This is what we have here. And it is so critical. And I don't want to not have say this in this conversation. I do place a great deal of responsibility on the pro-choice movement itself for being in the position of where we are now. First of all, they didn't follow the first rule of war, which is to know and respect your enemy. I mean, these people are crazy. They don't know what they're talking about. Look at them with their yellow feet and they're working around with this and that. You know, well, these little crazy people have done quite a number on this issue. And so, you know, they can never overturn Roe. That's crazy. They can, you know, that's crazy.
1: Can we pause there? Because I want you to talk about, I know you've had a lot of interactions with the pro-life movement.
0: Oh, many.
1: And it seems like maybe you could spread a little understanding of who are they and why, how do you see them?
0: Well, how do I see them? You know, I debated Jerry Falwell. I have relationships. I had somewhat relationships with a lot of these people. There's a Sister Dorothy that's outside of my clinic and she prays for my soul. And, you know, actually she's in the last page of my book, Intimate Wars. I have a respect. Why do I have a respect? A basic respect because they firmly have their belief systems. And it's not one belief system. I mean, there's not one pro-life movement. You know, there's different beliefs. There's the abolitionists. There's the moderates. You know, there's the terrorists. Fortunately, that's reduced quite a bit. But they firmly, firmly believe, and it's a lot religious, but there are atheists that are also pro-life, that these are human beings and that people who don't see them as the other and respect them as the other, you know, I mean, you can't because they're gods. they're God's gift in a sense. And it's just like you can't spill, you know, a test tube of sperm with the IVF stuff because it has God's imprimatur. I mean, there is a lot of religion in this. There is. So I understand that. I also, because I did a lot of work on animal rights, and I, you know, I can't bear children or animals being abused. I can't stand it, you see. And I can project that out, you know, but these animals are not in my body and they're nobody's body. I mean, it's like once they're here, they're mine, not God's, not the pro-life. It's in my body. This is my territory. I want to defend my territory, you see? So I do very much understand them. And it's because of that that I deal with them in a different way. I mm-hmm. deal with it in a different way.
1: And you were talking about the pro-choice movement and how the mistakes they've made. So talk more about that.
0: Yeah, well, the prime mistake is just seeing them in a very diminished, crazy, there wasn't, you know, I've been sued by the Thomas More Society. And Thomas, you know, Thomas More is the patron saint of lawyers, and he put his head on the block because he would not sign a specific thing of Henry VIII. These are very, very committed. I can't not respect that. You know, do I agree with what they're committed to? No. And I'll fight it to the end of my days. But, you know, I mean, there's two of us when we debate. And that's what we share. We share the commitment to something profound that we risk our lives for. And these people have been executed, which they should have been for killing some, you know, some of the providers. But so that's the first thing. The second thing is you're not going to change anybody's mind. I stopped debating after a while because basically what it is, you're speaking to already people who are already committed. And when I was put on with the brother of the person who had killed both a physician and two workers in the clinic, and they wanted to compare this, I said, there is no comparison and I'm not debating this. Nor, it's like, go to Auschwitz and give me 5 minutes from the guards and give me 5 minutes from the victims. You know, it's not the same thing. It's not the same thing. And I've gone up against them for decades, and they've gotten so much more brazen. I mean, in Tennessee, they've just put up something that would give the death penalty to women who mm-hmm. have had abortions. You know, I mean, this is serious stuff. So when it gets to that, you know, you have to understand that they're not going away. They don't see time in the way that we do. I mean, they're in this for not only this long haul, but for as long as it takes, because they're warriors for righteousness. Their banner is white, you see. Ours is stained with the blood of the fetuses and babies that we've killed. Mm. So because their banner is so pure, you know, that's what makes them, in their minds, God's warriors. Mm-hmm. What can I say? You know, I mean, it's people who fight for their beliefs. I mean, but then maybe you could say, well, maybe ideology and maybe religion are really the basis of all the conflict. I mean, if we didn't have that, what would we fight about? Land, you know?
1: Yeah.
0: I guess.
1: Money.
0: Yeah,
1: sex.
0: Power, money. It's, because it's, you know, I mean, that's, I mean, it's going to be one thing or another.
1: You did all this important work in the 70s. And when I look at the 70s, despite, you know, some a little back and forth, it was really sort of up, up, up for women. Say a little bit about the feeling in that time.
0: Oh, yeah.
1: And then move to Dobbs.
0: Okay, so the feeling there, it was the salad days, right? I mean, if you were a feminist, if you were an activist, if you worked in an abortion clinic, that was the, you know, penultimate of doing activist work. There was definitely that feeling of, you know, I am woman, hear me roar kind of thing. And we were doing it. So, you know, here I am, I'm, you know, hiring and firing doctors and, you know, got the New York Times and everybody is, you know, and not only me, but just the whole thing about what women are doing and, you know, all of that. And then I think it was in the late 70s when I got a call that the antis were starting to demonstrate. I mean, it took them a little while to really rev it up, and then they started to rev it up. And in the beginning, you know, I mean, the evangelicals, they didn't see abortion that way. It became political. It became very political in terms of the fall of communism and who was going to be the enemy and what is the red meat for bringing in the Republican demographic. Now, Dobbs, you know, we knew that cases were going up to the Supreme Court. And, you know, in the beginning, there was no sense of urgency. Because nobody really felt, as I said to you before, there was the feeling that it could never happen. And so their feet were basically up on it, you know, it's not going to happen. And during that time, before Dobbs was decided, I got involved with an organization called Rise Up for Abortion Rights. And this was a very radical organization. That I co-initiated with a couple of women, Sincera Taylor and others, that was saying we have to stop this somehow. And if we don't stop it, we have to bring it to public consciousness. And only Rise Up got and say, we are going to fight on. You can't just wash yourself in this luxury of your own victimization emotions because it's not about you. About you. Mm-hmm. So that was something that got me more frustrated than anything else. Was there a despair? Was it? Yeah, of course, all the work, all the years, but yet I knew it's a Sisyphean test. That rock just having to roll right down on my toe. So, okay, push it off and start pushing it back up because that's what it takes.
1: So where do we go from here?
0: We keep going where we can. We are not in a good position because they've managed to box in, you know, a 52-53 state kind of battle. This is a battle on multiple fronts. So there's not enough resources for all of these fronts. There's not an agreement on how you're going to get a unified movement to come out and say, just to hear and no further. I mean, Black Lives Matter. I mean, people were out for days marching. I didn't see any marches with this. I mean, it's just because there's this closet about this. Now, we can debate, and there is a room for a big debate on how much any of these marches make a difference in the long run. But I think it's important to get your voice out and just be heard. You know, but that's something that just is not happening either.
1: Well, and I think it's important also for us not to be lonely Sisyphuses on that hill.
0: We're all going to push up those rocks together.
1: Because it's an amazingly powerful feeling for people to get together. And it's interesting because, you know, so many people are coming out now as far as the political rallies, not abortion rights and specific,
0: right.
1: And so many people who have never gone to any rallies, right. And I think that they expected anger and frustration, which yes, of course there is, but there's just like also this joy in being together and knowing
0: you know,
1: what's right.
0: The joy of resistance,
1: yeah,
0: and it's the joy of the struggle. Mm-hmm. That's what the joy, because you're right, you can't. There's a loneliness there, but there's also when you come together, then you feel that collective power. And then, you know, you're next to somebody that you can just hug, or you look at them and you know, well, you're my comrade here now, you know. Yeah. But the point is that it can get performative, it can get formulaic. And if you just do that, it's going to go nowhere. I mean, we are in this together, but in an environment where everybody's in their own silo, you see? So how do you break out of those bubbles? And the first thing is to realize that you're in one. You're in one. You're not going to break out of it. And so I would say, listen to that still small voice. Talk about it. Think about the fact that you only have a certain amount of time on this being alive, right? Only a certain amount. How do you want to spend it? And youth goes quickly and sexuality changes. I mean, it's all of, and just think and trust a little bit in your still small voice within yourself. Mm-hmm. And being political, that's something that everyone comes to in a different way. You know, if it's just to look in the mirror and say, I want to do something meaningful besides scroll on my phone or buy, you know, a Birkin bag or whatever it is, mm-hmm. you know, or worship at the golden calves of celebrity. And where are the role models here? Where are they? You know, I know that I'm one for the people that I work with. And it's very important to me that when somebody looks at my life and says, well, you know, she stuck with it. She was there. I mean, that's important that you do something.
1: Mm-hmm.
0: So yeah. That's what I would say. Am I, you know, do I have great optimism? Not at this time, not with what's going on. I would say I'm realistically hopeful, which means hope, you know, the last thing that was in Pandora's box. So, of course, you know, I mean, there always has to be that, right?
1: Mm-hmm.
0: Right.
1: That rock's always going to come back and crush your toes, but
0: so.
1: Toes heal and friends come and help you push it back up, right?
0: That's right. Just be comfortable living within the questions.
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having a slight technical difficulty. We'll be right on the song in a second. And let's see. One second. Mark, you can, a little technical malfunction here, Mark. Okay, here we go. KOWS LP 92.5 FM. I think this will be the right song.

Get down, girl!

0: All right, you're listening to KOWSLP 92.5 FM. And this is Mark Riccobon. You're listening to As We See Fit to Play. Let's see, in that first set, we heard Rock and Roll High School from the Ramones. The one and only Ramones. Came out, I believe, in 1979. It also was... Well, that's the first time it came out on the Rock and Roll High School album. Yeah, the Ramones. The second time they published it was End of the Century. Came out in 1980 on that album. And then we heard Michael Jackson, or not Michael Jackson, he's in there, but the Jackson 5. The song called ABC, and it's from the album ABC, which came out in February of 1970. Then we heard Hot for Teacher, Van Halen, came off the 1984 album, which came out in 1983. So Hot for Teacher, Van Halen, and we're doing Schools Out songs. That's the theme of tonight's As We See Fit to Play. Yes, and then we heard two John Oates songs, or a Hall & Oates, we should say. Private Eyes. And then we heard Adult Education, and that came off, or that was a single from Hall & Oates, Adult Education. Came out in 1984. Yeah, we got all that caught up, I think. Yes, indeed. And at this time, we're going to do some underwriter acknowledgments. And an underwriter is, you can attention your local business. Yeah, your business can be mentioned 5 times or more a week on air by your host for as little as $1 a day. You can become an underwriter. Email us at kows@theradiosonic.net. Yes, and I think we're going to have a few underwriters right here. Some fine examples and some fine businesses in greater Sonoma County area.
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I'm your host, Mark Rickabaugh, for As We See Fit to Play. 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And today, Wednesday, June 4th, happens to be an odd Wednesday. Let's see. In that, well, we just heard one song in that one set so far. Surrender by Cheap Trick. It's from the Heaven Tonight album, but it's a previously unrecorded outtake from 1977, but it's on some of the Cheap Trick Heaven Tonight albums. Yes, it's a little different than the original. Yes, and it's very, I found it, you know, a slight take on the difference, but it was good. They mentioned the band members' names in the end that I don't remember on the original. All right, okay. So, let's go over where some of our listeners are coming from tonight. Let's see, we have a listener from Meridian, Idaho, and then generally another listener from... didn't say what city, but another place in Idaho. So we got two Idaho listeners tonight, at least. With Fort Bragg, California, Hillsborough, California, Sebastopol, California, Occidental, California, Santa Rosa, California, and the Wiki Up place of California. And there's two or three listeners from there. At least, well, I got it written down here, four. At least four from the Santa Rosa area. How about Elk Grove, California? Sacramento, California. We go down way down south. Paso Robles, California. And, all right. And Australia. We got that fine listener again from Australia. And I believe it's already tomorrow there. Yes. So those are some of the listeners that I found out about today that are listening to As We See Fit to Play. And, oh, where'd it go? How about... How about the announcement for the inn at Occidental... Wine Bar presents a Sunset Concert Series Sunday, June 8th, with the Walking Mirrors. And it's a benefit for the Occidental Community Council. And it's from 6 to 8 p.m. at the Occidental Wine Bar. All right. So, yeah, Sunset Concert Series Walking Mirrors. All right, and then we have, I'll pull this up here, Saturday, June 7th from 10 to 9, or 10 a.m. in the morning to 9 p.m., it's the Occidental Center for the Arts presents the third annual Global Folk Traditions. So they're going to have a bunch of different bands from different parts of the world, like Ireland, Puerto Rico, Spain, Native American, all over. It's at the Occidental Center for the Arts.org. World Music and Dance Day, Saturday, June 7th, from 10 a.m. to 9 p.m. with all these different bands. Yes, that's pretty cool. All right. Well, and then we have, let's see. The Friends of the Monte Rio presents Rio Fest with the band Pride and Joy and other bands. And it's a free entry from 12 to 6 p.m. Yes, 12 to 6 p.m. at the amphitheater there, Monte Rio Amphitheater. Where's the date? June 2nd. So there's a free concert there. All right, that's pretty cool. And what else we got going? Let's see. Well,
because we're doing As We See Fit to Play, and we're doing school out type songs. How about some Beach Boys? I think we're ready for that.

right. 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And I'm your host, Mark Rickabaugh. And let's see, we got some current events. Let's see, for the OCA, or for the Occidental Center for the Arts, Eric Long Band with Mission Blue. Enjoy a great evening of great music and featuring Eric Long and some local treasures, offering country grooves, rhythms, and blues, along with Mission Blues, straight ahead bluegrass. This is the official record release show for the Eric Long's fourth studio album, Honky Tonk Wisdom. It'll be held at the OCA, Occidental Center for the Arts, on Friday, June 20th at 7:30. Based in West Sonoma County, Eric Long blends folk, humor, country, blues, and soul music with a husky voice and a straightforward approach in his songwritings. Find the little nugget of truth that's hiding in the world and let it bloom. For ticketing information, call area code 707-874-9392 or visit the OCA webpage, which is Occidental Center for the Arts. And then on Saturday, May 31st at 7 p.m., again, the Occidental Center for the Arts welcomes Richard Smith, renowned British Finkel-style guitarist known for his styles and technique, his entertaining performances, and engaging charisma. A true guitar master, Richard's repertoire spans Scott Joplin's rags, original compositions, traditional fiddle tunes, jazz and swing, classical, and more. So, that's at the Occidental Center for the Arts. The center is located at 3850 Norris Doris Murphy Court. So 3850 Doris Murphy Court in Occidental. And then we have another OCA, Occidental Center for the Arts. On Saturday, June 21st at 7 p.m., the OCA presents Woman, or Blues is a Woman, a show which blurs the boundaries between concert and theater, using storytelling and music to bring to life the colorful history of the bold and singular women who wrote and popularized the blues. Some are well known and others should be. The voices of these women are vibrant, challenging, inspirational, dynamic, I should say. And this show seeks to ensure that the histories and their message will be remembered and celebrated. For more information can be found on the OCA, Occidental Center for the Arts.org. That's the website. Yes, and that was some current events. And let's see. How about some Sonoma County Historical Society, which promotes Sonoma County's diverse heritage through education, preservation, and community engagement. Since 1962, the Society has been collecting, preserving, and retelling Sonoma County stories. From the quirkier, clever, and downright scandalous personalities who shaped our county, to the places and events that bore witness to spectacular milestones in our past, they celebrate our county's heritage while enriching its future. So become a member, or to find out more about more events and programs that the organization promotes, visit SonomaCountyHistory.org. SonomaCountyHistory.org. And it is 8 p.m. and you're listening to KOWSLP 92.5 FM, Wednesday, June 4th. And my name is Mark Rickabaugh, and this is As We See Fit to Play. 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
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Remember, every dollar, every local dollar spent keeps $3 to $4 in our community. Yeah. Yes, it does. All right. How about the St. Philip's St. Philip's Rural Food Program? For those in our community in need of nutritious food, you're invited to the St. Philip's Rural Food Distribution. They provide fresh local eggs, fresh produce, milk, cheeses, meats, and fish, and bread, and soups, and canned goods. Food distribution is held at the Occidental Parish Hall on the second Tuesday of the month from 8:30 to 10:30 a.m. on Sunday, June 10th will be the next one. St. Philip's Rural Food Program. Yes, indeed. You sign off on that. Okay. See, what time is there? Six? Okay, how about Farm to Pantry? Which has been nurturing the community of Sonoma County for over 16 years. Living in such a bountiful spot on earth, it's essential that we ensure all residents have access to the beautiful, locally grown produce available in our backyards and farms. 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Volunteer to connect with kind people and ask about their cool swag. And then one more, the Living Room Life Center, which is located at 1335

Public service announcements. All right. And let's see. Oh, songs we did. Let's see. Songs we did in the last set. Be True to Your School from the Beach Boys. And it was off the album Little Deuce Coupe, which came out in 1963. Yeah, Be True to Your School, the Beach Boys. Then we heard Good Morning, Little Schoolgirl. And that was the live version. Good Morning, Little Schoolgirl. And that was by 10 Years After. And it was from the album Sigh, S-I-S-H. The Good Morning, Little Schoolgirl song was first recorded in 1937 by John Lee. I can read my writing. Anyway, John Lee. You probably will know him by that name alone. So that was, let's see, the two songs in the set. And let's see. Oh, then we heard Motley Crue, Smoking in the Boys' Room, which came out in 1985. Motley Crue's version. And the original version was by Brownsville Station, which came out in 1973. Smoking in the Boys' Room. All right. And we're playing School's Out type songs in this 2 hours on As We See Fit to Play. Yeah, I hope you're enjoying it so far. And let's see. We're up for some Summertime Blues by Blue Cheer.

0: 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My name's Mark Rickaba, and we're in the middle of As We See Fit to Play. Yes, on KOWSFM 92.5 FM in Santa Rosa. Thank you all for listening out there. Even the one in us in way out in down under, yes. And I think I missed one that I should have mentioned out there. So we got the Australia. I mentioned Paso Robles, San Jose, Fort Bragg. I guess we got everybody. I'd like to thank each and every one of you for listening tonight, whether I mentioned your city or not, on As We See Fit to Play. And let's go over some KOWS promotions, announcements, you know, some of the other fine shows on our radio station. 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Yes. 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And let's see. In the last set, we had Summertime Blues. This was a Blue Cheer cover from 1968. And it was originally, the writers were Eddie Cochran and Jerry Capehart. And it was a B-side, and it came out in 1958. That's the original. But we heard Blue Cheer version from 1968. Then we heard This Ain't the Summer of Love from Blue Oyster Cult. That's from the album Agents of Fortune which came out in May 1976. And then we heard an instrumental song for the children by Molly Hatchet. And it was released in 1984 on the album The Deed Is Done. And then before that, we heard In the Summertime, Mongo, I didn't write that down right. Mongo Jerry, yes. Mongo Jerry from 1970. In the Summertime, we heard. Then we heard Sick in Their Summer Clothes. Or Girls in Their Summer Clothes. Not Sick. Girls in Their Summer Clothes. Bruce Springsteen from the album Magic, which came out in 2007. And then we heard Chess, the band Chess. And we heard, where is it? Instrumental, Bangkok. And then we heard the song One Night in Bangkok. And that's by the band Chess. Came out in 1984. All right, so that caught us up on what we heard tonight. And let's see, we're going to get into some, let's see, should be some Roger Miller. If it's all queued up, right?
1: One, two, three.

All right, in that last set on the As We See Fit to Play, we heard In the Summertime, You Don't Want My Love. It's from Roger Miller. And I think that's all I know about it. It's not that it's a single or anything. And then we heard A Place in the Sun by Pablo Cruz. It's from an album called A Place in the Sun. Came out in 1977. Then we heard Another Brick in the Wall, Pink Floyd. Came out in November 1979 on the album The Wall. Then we heard some Van Halen in there. And I'm not sure which ones for sure. Two Van Halen off the album Van Halen, which came out in 1978. And then we heard Alice Cooper, School's Out. School's Out from the Alice Cooper album called School's Out, which came out in, which year is it there? 1972? All right, and then we got a little bit of Alice Cooper left. We're going to hear as much as we can, Alma Mater, and the grand finale from Alice Cooper School's Out album in 1972. So, Alma Mater and grand finale, and that'll be all for As We See Fit to Play. Your host, Mark Rickaball. Thank you all for listening. And, we're going to take it away. Take it away, Alice.

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Greetings, friends. Hello and welcome to another edition of the Starship Overflow right here on your favourite radio station. 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So keep it locked to the Starship Overflow.

what a fantastic way to start hour three of the show. Some splendid music indeed, both taken from bands that I had the pleasure of seeing play live at Cosfest in Devon, UK, just a few weeks ago. So we began with the Johnny Squizzicrow Experiment making their debut on the show, and God Is On The Case, is he indeed? And that's from their new two-track single, available now at squizzicrow.bandcamp.com. More to come from them here on The Overflow very soon. And that was the excellent Red Electra 69. They were, in fact, two of my favourite bands that I saw play live that weekend. Red Electra 69, as I was saying, with Volcano there from their album Echo 4, and facebook.com/RedElectra69 for further information on them. So, some fantastic stuff coming up in hour three of the show, and indeed some more music from Cosfest very, very soon. In the meantime, making their debut on the programme, Jupiter's Carnival next, and Take a Ride. Come on!

Fantastic tune. Their last album came out on Fruits de Mer Records. The new one is out on the Hip Replacement label. They are the soft-hearted scientists there, with You There Standing in the Shadows. And that's from their new album called The Slow Cyclone. 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Now back to Cosfest and another fantastic band that I hadn't seen play since, I think about 1995, 96 time. So it was quite exciting to meet Swordfish and to see the band play after all these years. It's Astralasia next from their new compilation album, which features lots of old tunes, a collection of early recordings and curious. The album is Blue Spores, out on Talking Elephant. Astralasia.co.uk is the official websites.

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The band are Space Seed and the Fraternal Order. 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And before them, we heard from Astrolasia, The Appliance of Science, from their new compilation album of old groovy stuff. It's Blue Spores, out on Talking Elephant Records, 3ws.astrolasia.co.uk for information on them. Now, a band I've seen play twice this year. First off, back in May at Cosmic Puffin, and again at Cosfest a few weeks ago, were Silver Space, who are absolutely fantastic to see play live. They have a brand new Facebook page, which is facebook.com/SilverSpace2014. And I bumped into young Bongolius Maximus at Cosfest, who passed me a copy of their brand new CD. It's a 5-track EP called Mind's Eye, and from it, let's hear Voodoo Child.

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What a lovely mellow piece indeed. That's actually an excerpt from a 21-minute song by our Duke, making their debut on the show, J-U-K-E, and Neptuna, an excerpt from it, from the new album, Chimera's Tale. And if you like what you heard, head off to dukeband.bandcamp.com and all will be revealed. Before them, you heard from Silver Space, and it was actually Voodoo Child, not Voodoo Child, Voodoo Child. And that's from their new 5-track EP, Mind's Eye. Catch up with them at their brand new Facebook page, facebook.com/silverspace2014, or you can also find them at silverspace.soundawesome.com. Another guy it's always a pleasure to catch up with at Cosfest each year is Mr. Chris Cambridge. So let's hear from him now and his band Peyote Guru. This is PG Wags from the brand new album Tentative Explorations. And if you like what you hear, go to peyote-guru.soundawesome.com.

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That's from a new compilation album called 7 and 7 Is, which will be out on September the 22nd, and details on that from www.fruitstomerecords.com. 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Well, it's been pretty full on for the last little while, so let's chill for a few moments with Radio 9, who make their debut on the show with a song called Wave After Wave After Wave. 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

It's another lengthy tune, so we heard about half of it that time round. 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

communicate.

Well, there certainly was some fantastic music in Hour 3 of the programme this week. In fact, in all 3 hours there were, so I hope you enjoyed at least some of what we've heard today. That's it for another week. Don't forget to join me at the same time, in the same place, on the same station, for more brand new releases next week on The Overflow, here on your favourite station. I'll leave you this time round with Dog Dub, and Dog Dub meets the mighty Elodica. This is from the brand new album Rumbling in the Dungeon. And you can get this, if you like a bit of dub, at digitaldizzy.bandcamp.com. So, from me, Mr. Lee, until next time, take it easy.

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0: how I feel.
1: Thank you. Thank you. Now we're going to have Holy Human come up here. And there's a few of them. So as they come up here and set up, I like to point out to our listeners that if you go to the website, liveandkickingmusic.com, what's going to happen? On there, you're going to see photographs, you're going to see a bio, and maybe most importantly, you're going to see the web address for all the artists that are going to be on the show. So I hope you'll check that out at liveandkickingmusic.com. Now, this is Holy Human. Welcome. And I guess, Matt Wall, you're sort of the spokesman kind of for the group.
2: Huh? Sure, yeah, I'm definitely one of them. I guess we are pretty much a democracy here. We got lots of speakers, but I started the band with these friends of mine. It was a solo project, and then but I always wanted it to be a band. So I eventually assembled some friends, and we've been going strong for at least 10 years, right, Woody?
3: Yeah.
1: Well, maybe you could introduce everyone that's in the group. That'd be cool.
2: Well, my name's Matt Wall, and this is Matthew Auberton. He plays keys and sings and writes songs, too. We all write the songs, but we're the chief songwriters. That's Eric Carroll on the bass, and Woody Moore on the drums.
1: Excellent.
2: Legendary Woody.
1: Now, I've got to admit, I checked out your this is an album you just released last year, and you've done quite a few albums, at least five. You've done five albums so far.
2: That sounds about right.
1: We try to forget the first one, right?
2: Yeah, I like that one.
1: Well, you gotta start somewhere. And Valley of Shadows, and I checked it out, and I tell you, I really, you know, I mean, I love all music, but I really love that album. That's a great album. And you all contributed to that album, huh?
2: Oh yeah,
1: that's a lot of fun. When a band,
2: yeah, absolutely.
1: I mean, normally one person brings like a concept or a sketch, right? And then the rest of you go no, and then you change it all and make it good.
2: This band does not have a lot of no's in it, right? We're a yes band.
1: Really?
2: Yes. You say yes and we just go with all the ideas, usually tweak them on the way. But.
1: Well, and let me ask you, how long did it take you to write the songs for that album?
2: That's a good question. That was probably lots of years because and some of them were written very quickly and added to the album. The album just kept getting bigger. But some of those songs are quite old. But, right. You know, as the studio process, it was like

0: We were in the studio for that one for like 3 years. Yeah, that's right. COVID.
1: How long were you in the studio with that album?
0: Probably it took 3 years. We thought it was going to be quick. We're like, let's just get in and out and do. Eric had just joined the band. We're like, let's just let's get in there and out. But then we just kept writing and kept getting bigger.
2: Oh
0: so.
2: My goodness.
3: We ended up being three more songs at the end, right?
0: Yeah, like at the very because we were like, we're done, and then it ended up being 14 tracks, and we released it on vinyl, so it was a double LP.
1: Now I'm hoping that was one of your home studios.
0: No.
1: You paid for studio time.
0: Oh, a lot.
3: Oh, yeah, big time.
1: Oh, there
3: and mastering goes, and all that. Yeah.
1: There goes that fortune. Yeah. Well, I tell you, the album shows it. It actually, I mean,
0: thank you.
1: I'm sorry it didn't take less time.
0: It was fun. We legitimately enjoyed every minute of it.
3: And it's cool because we actually made a vinyl out of that. So we actually have the physical media of that one. Yeah.
1: Now, that's the thing. You can see I've done one too. And why? Because you feel like you have to, right?
0: Oh, yeah.
1: Yeah. That's kind of cool. Well, I should ask now, the songs you're going to perform, are they all from that album?
0: Yeah, the three songs we're going to play now are from Valley of Shadows. We might consider them all singles.
1: Oh, okay. Oh wow, that's quite a statement about it.
0: Yeah, they're like the best ones, like some of them.
1: And I should say, if people want to, can they buy the album?
0: Certainly, if our website holyhuman.vip, you can buy the physical media if you want to, you can reach out to us social media. We can do it that way too. And you can buy, if you wanted to buy the digital stuff, that's on Bandcamp, or you can also do it through our website, holyhuman.vip.
1: And if they want the vinyl, how do they get that?
0: You can buy any merch through our website.
1: Oh, through your website. Yeah. Okay.
0: Or through Bandcamp, holyhuman.bandcamp. Some people like to buy through Bandcamp, and Bandcamp is a great site for artists. And they'll have days where it's free and they don't take any cut. So that might be a good day for them to do that. But the Bandcamp's great. They can listen to our songs for free there and on our website, too. So either one.
1: Well, let me not hold you up. What's going to be your first song?
0: This song's called Blinding Light.
1: Cool.

0: Yes. Yeah. Yeah. Now I've got to ask, how long you guys been together?
1: Collectively, like this, yeah, about 5 years now.
0: Really? Yeah. Well, now you've done 5 albums, but you didn't do 5 albums.
2: So it originally started as Matt's solo project, and about, 10 years ago, Woody and I joined the band with a few other members,
0: right.
2: And then Eric joined us about 5 years ago, and we've been kind of doing, like, as Matt said, like, kind of collectively writing for about those 5 years. Yeah.
0: So, but you and the Matts have been together for about 10 years.
2: And Woody as well.
3: And,
2: yeah.
0: And Woody, okay. that's excellent, excellent. All right, what do you have for us next?
2: So our next song is, as Matt said, it's one of the singles from our Valley of Shadows album.
0: Yeah.
2: It's called Naive Americans, which is actually a South Park joke, because I'm a big South Park fan. There's an episode where Cheech and Chong are like fake Native Americans on the episode, and Cartman calls them Naive Americans because he can't really like say it. So that's kind of part of the concept.
0: Okay. I thought you were going to do a Prima song there for a while there. I wasn't sure.

0: Now, also I saw something about an underground festival that it looked like you guys organized it, or were you just part of it?
1: Actually, I organized it, and I wore this
0: shirt.
1: You
0: really did? Okay.
1: I didn't know you were going to bring it up, but I wore this shirt. This is my production company called Wizard Wall Productions. I'm Matt Wall.
0: Yeah.
1: And I worked with another group called Strange Side Booking. Then we put on one of those fests where you buy a bracelet and go across the street to two venues. So we had about 12 bands.
0: Yeah.
1: And we'll be doing it again in August, probably maybe June. I haven't decided on the date, but it's happening. We're going to make it a yearly thing. So
0: was that the first one you've done?
1: Yeah, the first annual one. It was great. And
0: would you do it again?
1: We're doing it again.
0: All right.
1: For sure. Yeah. It was a success.
0: Yes. Well, hats off to you for putting that
1: Thank
0: together,
1: you.
0: Man.
1: Thank you.
0: Yeah. So, all right, for your third song. All right, here. Can't wait to hear it.
1: Oh, this is an old song. It's called Secret Sin, and it's probably one of the oldest songs on the album. And we'll shout out to Megan Cipollini for helping me write it. Like, you get stuck sometimes on the second verse. She's always wanted that shout out. She was in our band briefly. We had a girl in our band very briefly, right?
2: Yeah, this is like the first song that I learned with you guys.
1: Oh, okay.
2: Yeah,
1: I didn't know that.
2: I
1: That's
2: think
1: interesting.
2: So.
1: But it made it onto the album way later, like a later album.
2: Yeah, and Megan was in the band for like one show, right?
1: Yeah, that's right. Yeah.

0: Whoa, yeah. Holy human, yes.
1: Thank you, Bruce. Thanks for having us on.
0: We're going to get them back up the end. You've not heard the last of them. But in the meantime, what are we doing? So I'm confused now. Anyway, we have another artist is coming up here, Miguel Valladista, as he's setting up and as these guys are breaking down. Let's see, I'm going to share some news I just found out. This is about a gentleman named Dr. Stephen Thaler applied. This is quite a few years ago. He applied to the patent office to get a copyright for a painting that was called A Recent Entrance to Paradise. And he was getting the copyright, not for himself, but for his company, which was called Davis AI Software. So this was a painting that was prepared entirely by AI. Eventually, as it working its way through the courts, it got to the Supreme Court, and they decided not to hear it and let a lower court decision pass. Now, the reason this is very, very, very significant, the way this has been interpreted, not interpreted, this is what the courts clearly said, is that you cannot get a copyright for AI artwork, whether that's a painting or a song or a story or anything. I think the actual wording is used that creative works require human authors. So all this hullabaloo you've heard about AI, you know, going to steal from musicians, and it still does that to a degree. But however, you cannot get paid if AI was used to create your work. So just to bring you up to date on that, I think that's fairly significant. Now, this is, I've got to set the camera here to find the gentleman. Here we go. Where he is? There he is. This is Miguel Valladista. How you doing? Yes. Yes. Woo. About time.
2: Doing great. Doing great. Thank you.
0: I got to explain to the folks out there. You are playing it is an upright bass.
2: It is, yeah. Electric upright bass.
0: Yeah. But it's hard to describe. I don't know. How would you describe that to a radio listener?
2: I mean, honestly, I describe it first off almost as a piece of sculpture.
0: It really is, honestly.
2: Because it almost works like that alone. Luckily enough, it also gives some nice, beautiful sounds. The even better part of it, it gives some amazing sounds. The sustain is incredible. And I don't know quite. Unfortunately, I don't know the exact. I think the fretboard is rosewood, but I can't give you those details.
0: But it's sort of like a traditional upright bass. If you took the body away,
2: okay,
0: and replaced it by a very tiny foot long, beautiful wood. I guess the tone box, whatever you want to call it. What's left of it? So anyway, if you get a chance to check it out, it's NXT.
2: Yeah, it's NS Design.
0: Yeah,
2: the bass. The Steinberger bass was known for example.
0: Is that a Steinberger?
2: Yes.
0: Well, I remember Steinberger when they first came out with the body, the electric bass, and just the neck. And Steinberger was the first one that had that.
2: Yes, right. Very minimal. Very minimal.
0: Yeah, I'm going to say this was back in the 70s or 80s.
2: I remember it from the 80s.
0: Yeah, which is amazing.
2: Yeah.
0: Well, let's let the folks hear it. What's your first song going to be?
2: The first song will be Don Quixote.
0: And is it, well, obviously, is it about Don Quixote?
2: It is, yeah.
0: Okay. I'll let you take it away.

0: Oh, beautiful. Yeah. Yes, thank you. That is beautiful. Now, can I ask, how long have you been playing that particular instrument?
1: This maybe 10 years, oh, maybe a little bit less, maybe 8.
0: Oh, so it takes some skill, doesn't it?
1: You know, and I have an acoustic one that I recently got, and it's a shorter scale. So when I jump back, I've been jumping back and forth from the acoustic to the full size. Yeah. And that's good exercise, I'll say.
0: Well, it's gorgeous. It's gorgeous.
1: Thank you.
0: What's your next song, and what's it about?
1: The next one, I'm gonna play a different one than we rehearsed at the beginning of soundcheck. It's gonna be called El Temblor, which translates into the earthquake.
0: Earthquake.
1: And the gist of it, the what it all comes down to is being influenced by a romantic, being romantically influenced, can we say, and then having that feel like an earthquake.
0: Okay. All wow.
1: Right. Yeah.

0: Oh, wow. Yeah, Miguel Valladista. Yes, thank you so very much. Well, that was beautiful.
1: Thank you so much. Thank you. Appreciate the opportunity to be here. It's a great program that you have here to give us an opportunity to do this. So thank you.
0: Well, thank you. Thank you so much for that.
1: And cheers to the first band, rockin'. Awesome. Holy Human, everyone. Check them out.
0: Yes. No, I mean, I love the variety of just, you know, you both were just absolutely great.
1: Thank you so much.
0: Now, this next group, this one thing I've said this many times, that the one of the advantages we have being here in Orlando is, since we're near Disney World and we're near Universal, that we get all these artists from all over the world, and some of these artists are in essence created for the theme park. And this next group is called Right on Key. They're an a cappella group that in essence was created for performances out in the Disney theme parks and also on their cruise ships. But they've also, you may recognize them as Right on Key from the Kelly Clarkson show, as well as Good Morning America. And this is Right on Key.
2: We are Right on Key. My name is Raphael on the bass. I'm John on the tenor. I'm also very tall, so, you know, we're doing this.
3: And I'm Howie. I'm the beatboxer.
2: Yeah, and as we were saying earlier, we are an a cappella group. So all of the sounds that you're hearing are pretty much being produced by the human voice.
0: Yeah, that was
3: pretty much.
4: He left
3: pretty
4: a little wiggle room there, you notice?
0: He's got a little iPad in his pocket or something.
2: Like, oh, he's on to us. He's on to us.
0: are these originals or are they
2: No, we're going to be we're prepared to do a couple of covers. Some songs you guys may be familiar with, and others we're going to introduce to you for the first set.
0: Yeah. Cool. That's really cool. Well, Raphael, take it away, please.
2: Thank you. Here we go.

0: Thank you. Thank you.
1: Thank you, everybody. Thank you. Thank you. That was a medley of songs by Mr. Bruno Mars. I don't know if you guys have heard of him, but he's a really cool guy. Really cool guy.
2: No, don't know who he is.
1: Yeah, so as we were saying earlier, we are Right on Key, an a cappella group, and before the world shut down, we were at a little place called Disney World.
2: Yes, indeed.
1: And we were doing a couple of Disney songs, so I think it'd be cool right now if we did a medley of songs that we grew up listening to back in the 90s. You know, there were old, we would like race home from school, turn on the TV, and there was a little segment that would come on Disney Channel called Disney Afternoon. So I think we ought to do like a medley of songs for everybody.
3: Well, it wasn't me.
1: Oh, okay.
2: I also am 21, so
0: somebody lies. Like,
1: I'm sorry. Okay, so we're going to do a medley of songs for you guys. It's called Disney Afternoon.

0: Thank you, thank you.
1: That's awesome.
0: Thank you. A little bit of Disney afternoon for you guys.
1: That is great.
0: That's old school for us youngins, you know.
2: I hear.
3: Oldies like Beyonce.
0: I see that. So as you can see, we have a lot of influences from pop to R&B to Disney music. But I think we have time for another song, right?
1: Yes, we do.
0: What do you guys want to do? What are you feeling?
3: Theme song for My Little Pony?
0: No, let's not do that one.
3: Oh, yeah.
0: No.
3: I'm singing here and there and everywhere. My adventures, they're beyond prepare. They are the gummy bears.
4: I've been taking over. They are right.
3: And I am telling you.
0: No. But I think we have another song that we could do. Howie, what do you think, brother?
4: I mean, I'm feeling happy being here.
0: Ooh, okay. I think this is a song that all of our viewers and listeners might be familiar with. So if you know it, sing along. And if you don't know it, well, clap along.

0: Oh, thank you. Oh, thank you guys so much. That was wonderful.
1: Thank you. Thank you so much.
0: Right on key. Yes. Now, we're lucky enough to have a little extra time. We are going to bring back Holy Human. As they're setting up, I'm going to quote from a magazine we have here in Central Florida, sort of our Rolling Stones, is Orlando Weekly. And they describe Holy Human, quote unquote, as a freak psych cult that channels the Brian Jonestown Massacre and Dinosaur Jr. to hazy effect. Holy Human lives up to their reputation by creating a diverse array of 60s-inspired psychedelic rock songs. By combining holy harmonies, not sure what that is, bluesy riffs, ethereal texture, and a thumping rhythm section, Holy Human's music is a trip to another world. What do you think of that, Matt? Do you agree with it?
2: I like it.
0: I didn't write it.
3: I wrote part of that blurb.
0: Oh, you wrote part of it. Okay. Yeah, now that makes sense.
2: That was before AI, so it was human written.
3: That's our elevator pitch right there.
0: Yeah, now it makes sense. Now it makes complete sense, yeah. For a minute there, I thought it was honest journalism. But anyway. All right, what do you guys have for us as a...
2: We're going to play a classic. It's been around as long as the first Holy Human album. It's called Sunshine Conspiracy. It's about how people sometimes get caught up in conspiracies. This is before conspiracies were like the thing too. I was on the, and you have to kind of at some point just reach, it's maybe the final phase of conspiracy where you just reach maximum overload and you're like, you know what? We're going to die. I'm going to live right now. Let's just go. Let's get on with the show. You know, I can't spend all my time on that place.
0: I can't wait to hear this.

0: Yeah. That is wonderful.
1: Thank you.
0: Now, that's actually a 10-year-old song, right?
1: At least.
0: At least.
1: At least. It's older. It's maybe 15. It appears on two of our albums, actually.
0: Now, I do want to mention to the audience that the Mats, the keyboard player and the guitar player, both teach at the same high school that Neil Young went to for 1 year when he was in New Smyrna Beach. So what a strange world it is, huh?
2: Which is cool because I'm a huge Neil Young fan, and I knew about Neil Young. You know, he moved down because he had polio and stuff like that, and it was like a warmer climate. But I didn't know that he went to the high school that we teach at. That's really cool.
0: Yeah, unless you have another high school in New Smyrna Beach.
2: No, that's the one.
0: It's an old building, right, Phil?
2: Used to be. It's a new building now, I think.
0: Oh, well, okay.
2: Newer. I think, what was it, like 2005 or something?
0: Yeah.
3: I graduated from the old building.
2: Oh, did you?
1: But that means that Neil Young is a CUDA. We're the Barracuda.
2: Barracuda. Oh, okay.
1: That's a pretty cool idea.
2: Yeah.
1: There needs to be more of that. So we're gonna. If that's true, I'm going to try to get a park bench or something. We need a Neil Young memorial. I don't know how we don't have one.
2: He might contribute. Yeah. I know in his memoir he shouted out New Smyrna.
1: We're getting to play New Smyrna. That's and yeah, the Allman Brothers went to Seabreeze. But Neil Young's better. If Neil Young's your New Smyrna, I hate to say it, but that's better.
2: And Denzel Washington.
3: That's just like your opinion.
2: Dude, Denzel Washington went to Mainland.
0: Yeah. Okay. I guess I should bring you back to what's your next song?
1: This song is called Ain't No Holy Water.
0: Very appropriate.

Oh, my goodness. Oh, that was fantastic. Now, sadly, you know what this means. It brings us to the end of our show. Yes, where we do The Circle Be Unbroken, and always we do it never the same.

That's the end of our show. Thank you. Thank you so much to Holy Human and to Miguel Balladista and to Right on Key. Thank you all, guys. Yeah. And as we always say, the best music is live, right? Live, yes. Please go out there and support your local musicians. They will appreciate it, and we appreciate you listening to the show. And before next time, if you would, go to the website, liveandkickingmusic.com, and on there is the information about the artist you just heard, as well as who'll be on the show next time. And if you would, join the mailing list to get the music joke of the week and other information. And until next time, thank you so very much, and goodbye.

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0: Hi, this is Steve Summers, and this week on the Oldies Time Machine, the Doo-Wopper showcases a group from South Beach, Staten Island, New York, and their only hit. The instrumental nugget is a rare one from a group called The Flips, and it was not played on too many radio stations. However, it was played in Trenton, New Jersey. And our survey song is from a duo known as Dale and Grace, the B-side of the record, and many radio stations overlooked it, but it did well at CKOC 1150, Hamilton, Ontario, Canada.
1: Now it's time to check in with the Mid-Ohio studios. I think I hear something. Wyatt, come in.
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3: Eat. For the Motown memory, Mary Wells has one of Motown's earliest hits and shows off her songwriting abilities at the same time. And later in the show, for the Elvis moment, Elvis sings a song that is both sad and hopeful and takes us to Italy.
0: Thanks, Wyatt. And now Wyatt and I are ready to take the escalator up to the space shuttle and get ready for the launch.
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But I wanna know for sure. So come on, hold me tight.

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But I wanna know for sure. So come on and hold me tight. You move.

Wild Thing, the Trogs, being played at WMEX Boston, July 17th, 1966. And then we went all the way back to 1958 for a song being played on radio stations, a novelty song that certainly captured my attention. In fact, there were two big hits, two big novelty songs on the charts in July 1958. David Seville with his Witch Doctor, and we heard Sheb Woolley with a Purple People Eater. Which one did you like best? They were both pretty good hits. Pasco, Tennessee and Kabul, Missouri, you're in orbit with the Oldies Time Machine. Our website is oldiestimemachine.com. Well, July

17th, 1966, at WMEX Boston, the radio station was playing two songs by the Mamas and Papas, but one of the songs hadn't even been released. How was that possible? Details coming up at first, July 15th, 1965, at WMCA New York, renowned American blues and soul singer Little Milton.

0: I wonder if you know what I'm
1: Little Bilton-esque, who's cheating who? Well, July 17th, 1966 at WMEX Boston, the radio station was playing two songs by the Mamas and Papas, but one of the songs had not been released, at least not as a single. WMEX was playing two songs by the Mamas and Papas in July 66, I Saw Her Again, which became a top five hit, and they were playing a song that hadn't been released, and it would not be released as a single until 2 years later, and peaking at number 76. And it appeared on an album by the Mamas and Papas titled If You Can Believe Your Eyes and Ears. It was a remake of Bobby Freeman's hit, and also one that was covered by the Beach Boys. WMEX liked it enough to play the album cut 2 years before being released as a single. Do You Wanna Dance?

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1: back.
2: Yes, indeed. Taking you back to July 1965, WMCA New York was playing the original version of The Way of Love, and it was done by Kathy Kirby. And she was noted as being the golden girl of British pop.

0: This is Todd from Streetsboro, Ohio, and I've got my ears locked on the Oldies Time Machine with Steve Summers.
1: Thank you very much, Todd. We've got the Motown memory coming up with Wyatt in just a couple of minutes here on the Oldies Time Machine. Right now, Eddie Hodges, his version of New Orleans.

0: Here's this week's Motown Memory on the Oldies Time Machine with Wyatt Cushing.
1: Wyatt Cushing with you to host the Motown Memory. In 1960, Mary Wells, then just 17 years of age, was a nightclub singer struggling to make ends meet in Detroit. She aspired to be a songwriter as well, so she wrote a song for fellow Detroiter and R&B singer Jackie Wilson. While attempting to deliver the song to Wilson, she saw Berry Gordy and asked him to give Wilson her song. But Gordy, having severed ties with Wilson's manager to form Motown, asked Wells to sing it herself for Motown. Mary recorded the song in her version of Jackie Wilson's style. Reports claim that the teen had to record the song 26 times before Gordy had a version he approved for release. What song am I talking about? Well, it's Bye Bye Baby, which is this week's Motown Memory.

0: sometimes disc jockeys get too smart for their own good. Thankfully, Steve Summers is in no immediate danger.
1: Hey, this is Russell from Keene, New Hampshire. Here's another great oldie that's been missing in action.
2: July 17th, 1963, at WMCA, New York, a gal by the name of Barbara Chandler, and It Hurts to Be 16. It bubbled under the Hot 100.

0: That one's always been a favorite of mine. Yeah, I found it down in the boondocks. Billy Joe Royal, being played in July 1965 at radio stations around the country, including WNDR, Syracuse, New York. Well, we've gotten to the half point of the program right now. The Oldies Time Machine is heard on great community radio stations like WRFC, Rochester, New York, KIDE, Hoopa Valley, California, WTYM, Time 102.9, Zephyr Hills, Florida, KZ88, Kabul, Missouri, WPPM, Philadelphia, Pennsylvania, WHPW, Harpswell, Maine, KHOI, Story City, Ames, Iowa, KKRN, Round Mountain, California, and Wool FM, Bellows Falls, Vermont.
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2: There was a doo-wop song released in 1958 which became a one-hit wonder, co-written by one of the band members, Vito Pacone. The song's lyrics were adapted from a nursery rhyme. The song is known for its high-note harmonies and allegedly being played on the radio over a million times. Although it reached number one, it was their only hit, making them a one-hit wonder. Hailing from South Beach, Staten Island, New York, here are the Elegants and Little Star, this week's doo-wopper.
3: Well,

I've got the instrumental nugget coming up shortly, but first, July 1964 at WKBR Manchester, they were playing a pick hit by Jimmy Nicol. It's called Humpty Dumpty. So who was Jimmy? He was an English drummer. He replaced Ringo Starr during the Beatles' 1964 world tour. Humpty Dumpty was released after Jimmy's short stint with the Beatles and his temporary fame. But the single was not a commercial success. But however, WKBR and KLIF Dallas played it.

0: the instrumental nugget of the week on the Oldies Time Machine with Steve Summers.
1: The Flips were an American rock and roll group that released a high-energy, twist-inspired version of a 1911 ragtime standard in late 1961, early 1962. The group was associated with Era Records, a label based in Hollywood, California. While this song was not heavily played on radio stations here in the States, it did receive several weeks of airplay at WAAT, Trenton, New Jersey. Here's The Flips with Oh, You Beautiful Doll, this week's instrumental nugget.

Well, I found myself with a couple of minutes to spare, so we're going to do a little wishing and we're going to do a little hoping. Dionne Warwick on the charts at WMCA New York in July 1964. I got the survey song coming up.

0: I've seen you around, little girl. Who are you, little girl?
1: This is Emma Mazzola from Belleville, Ohio. Mr. Summers, can you please put some Elvis on now?
0: Can you wait a minute? Wyatt will be coming around in a few minutes.
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3: Here's how the duo known as Dale and Grace first formed. Dale was working in a bar in Faraday, Louisiana, when he was approached by record producer Sam Montell, owner of Montell Records in Baton Rouge, about teaming up with a female singer, Grace Brochard. Both had been singing in area bistros for several years. When they got together in the recording studio, everything just clicked. Enough to give the duo two big hits, I'm Leaving It Up to You and Stop and Think It Over. But that doesn't mean that radio stations didn't play some of their other records. There was one song that was a B-side of a record that bubbled under the Hot 100 that a few radio stations were playing, including WHBQ Memphis and a radio station that served the Toronto area, CKOC 1150 Hamilton, where the song received its most favorable recognition. On August 7th, 1964, the number 32 song at CKOC 1150 Hamilton was by Dale and Grace, What's Happening to Me?

0: Ladies and gentlemen, Elvis has not left the building. Time for the Elvis Moment on the Oldies Time Machine.
1: Hi, Wyatt Cushing back with you for the Elvis Moment. The album Love Letters from Elvis was made up of leftovers from Elvis's marathon June 1970 recording sessions in Nashville. Most of the other 35 songs recorded during those sessions had been used in Elvis's 1970 albums, but RCA wanted to squeeze out a third album from the sessions and had producer Felton Jarvis mix, overdub, and compile the remaining songs. Written by Jeff Stevens, Alan Blakely, and Ken Howard, the song Heart of Rome was one of three songs from this album released as singles. Placed on the B-side of the non-album track I'm Leavin', it was released in August of 71 and reached number 23 in the UK, 83 in Australia, but only reached modest chart success in the US. Still, many Elvis fans later came to regard it as an underrated gem from his 1970 Nashville recordings. Producer Felton Jarvis reportedly believed Heart of Rome could become another big Elvis hit in the style of his earlier Italian-flavored songs like It's Now or Never and Surrender. Outtakes from the recording session show Elvis relaxing and clowning around in the studio despite the song's dramatic mood. So we'll set the Wayback Time Machine now to a bit before dawn of June 7, 1970 at RCA's Studio B in Nashville to hear Heart of Rome right here on the Oldies Time Machine.

Well, we're just about out of time, and what I'm going to do now is play one of my rare selections. This one is so rare, it's raw. I found this one, but it did well at WHK Kansas City. Number 9, yeah, top 10 in Kansas City. The group called The Blue Diamonds and Ramona. See you next week, right here on the Oldies Time Machine.

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2: The following is an encore episode of Deeper Roots recorded at an earlier date, so time-sensitive announcements may need to be ignored. But this journey through the past century of America's music is, after all, about the performances, the stories, and the artists. Enjoy!

That was, of course, Tom Waits. Great stuff there. Looking for the Heart of Saturday Night. And that's from his second solo album of the same name, going back to 1974. And that song is Tom's tribute to Jack Kerouac. Welcome to Deeper Roots, a century of America's music. I'm Dave Stroud, and I'm going to be curating sounds for you over the next 2 hours here on COWS. 100 years of America's music coming your way today. And, hey, it's Friday morning. Well, if we're live, that is. But, hey, maybe you're picking up our show on a rerun on Thursdays or Saturdays here on COWS Community Radio, or maybe you're listening to our podcast. You know, wherever you are and however you're listening, I'm glad you dropped in. I've got a free-form collection of America's music for you once again this morning, and it's quite a blend. Little themes, big sounds, and a mix of some of the favorites from the past century. I've got some blues from Shemekiah Copeland and R.L. Burnside. Classic country from Patsy Cline and George Jones. Some Bob Dylan covers, Billie Holiday, and a track from the Hillbillies in Hell, country music's Tormented Testament. Ah, yes, a lot to unpack today here on COWS Community Radio. Coming your way live from the Cherry Street Historic District of Santa Rosa, California, on the FM airwaves at 92.5 FM. 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It's our first show of February, and I can't think of a place I'd rather be here in the Deeper Roots Den. All right, I got three songs about the gypsy. That'll be our first theme of the day, and we're going to start with a 1946 track from the Ink Spots.

You see, she looked in my hand and told me that my baby would always be true. And yet, in my heart I knew, dear, that somebody else was kissing you.

0: couple of shining examples of Cajun and Swamp Pop pieces, wrapping up there with Cookie and the Cupcakes, going back to 1959. And the song Matilda, it's a Swamp Pop song that has been one of my favorites over the years. In fact, all music points to this song as one of the anthems of the genre. Before that, we heard from the Cajun country singer-songwriter and accordionist who introduced the genre to a generation of country fans with his cover of Richard Thompson's Tear-Stained Letter in 1988. Sadly, Joel Saunier passed away last week at the age of 77. We heard the flip side of Tear-Stained Letter in that set, and boy, I love this one, Say You Love Me. And Joe Ely gave us a track from just a couple years back to wrap up three with a gypsy theme. The Gypsy Lady comes from his 2022 album, Flatland Lullaby. Speaking of the Gypsy Lady, we heard The Impressions. That's right. Featuring Jerry Butler. Covering Curtis Mayfield's 1961 song, so often covered, Gypsy Woman. Curtis claimed in an interview that he wrote the song when he was 12 years old. Yeah, certainly possible. That said, oh, and with the Ink Spots going back more than three quarters of a century, from the hit parade of 1946, we heard The Gypsy, a song they recorded and released on the Decca label. And it first reached the Billboard chart in May of that year and lasted 18 weeks, peaking at number one. 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It's a good source for finding past shows or even searching out specific shows from over the past dozen years. Now, our show today features an eclectic collection of sounds, many rooted in tradition and others, filling out the hour as examples of some of the very best of the many genres we feature here on the show. Coming up in the next set, I've got, it's a country-flavored set featuring Bill Hayes, Buck Owens, and Patsy Cline, for starters. And that's going to come up right after we thank couple of our underwriters.
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0: It's that time of year. Once again, mark your calendars for Saturday, March 9th. 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Be sure to say hi to the Cows DJs, who will be on hand broadcasting live from this event.
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0: All right, as promised, I've got a track from that wonderful Hillbillies from Hell collection. There's seven in the series, and it's a truly incredible journey that this collection takes. The track we're going to hear features a country singer by the name of Bill Hayes. Now, Bill passed away last month at the age of 98 years old. And his big claim to fame was the blockbuster hit from 1956, introduced on the ABC television series Disneyland a couple years before. The Ballad of Davy Crockett was later recorded by Bill, and it took off. It hit the hit parade. Now, Bill would go on to record some not-so-big tracks, but is best known for his performance as a convict and lounge singer in the soap opera Days of Our Lives. Now, he performed there for decades, but not before he recorded this disturbing little nugget from 1961 called Poor White Trash.

Or gather round, they order hot dogs and red soda pop. Then they head down the road to a hip cat hop. Hot dog, she's my baby. Hot dog.

0: And we heard early Buck Owens there, a little bit of that Bakersfield rockabilly sound going back to 1956. Hot Dog. And from the following year, and queued up before Buck, we had ourselves another B-side. This one, this one had its own legs, even though it was the flip side of Walking After Midnight. Let's see, it reached number 14 on the most played country and western songs by Jockey's chart. Yes, there was a chart with that title. Patsy Cline's A Poor Man's Roses or A Rich Man's Gold. George Jones, before that, going back to around the same time frame, called Just One More. And we had just one more song in that set to open things up. An interesting little piece by erstwhile country traditionalist and soap opera star, the late Bill Hayes. We heard Bill doing Poor White Trash. The show you've tuned into is Deeper Roots, A Century of America's Music, where we've been delivering a very special blend for the past dozen or so years. And Cows Radio, well, Cows has been doing much of the same for the past 15 plus years. I'm your host, Dave Stroud, and we'll be running the board this morning here on Cows. This week, we're sampling a fusion of country, blues, folk, jazz, R&B, and rock and roll. Now, I'm going to be leading off this next set with a killer track from Big Maybelle. But first, how about we thank one of our wonderful underwriters? Yeah, we like doing that. More music in just a minute or two.
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4: 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Ah, that should be a blast. Yeah, no question. What a performance venue the OCA is. Really, really incredible to experience music there. I've got a cover of Big Maybelle's Don't Leave Poor Me from Americana favorite Elin Jewell. But first, let's put that cover in context. Released on the OK label in 1955, here is Big Maybelle's original of Don't Leave Poor Me.

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Yeah, that is from her album going back to, going back to 2017, Samantha Fish. And who did she have on vocals there? You could hear Samantha in the background, but I believe that was Lightning Malcolm, the harmonica man on that. And that is a cover, of course, of R.L. Burnside's Poor Black Maddie. And let's see, we also heard another cover, Robert Belfour, from 1994, released on Germany's Hot Fox label. His cover of Poor Black Maddie. Now, we heard two versions of a song called Lord Help the Poor Needy. Shemekiah Copeland covered the song on her 2015 recording from Outskirts of Love. We heard Jessie Mae Hemphill's 2004 version before that, and a song that's been covered by a few, including Muddy Gertie and Tom Jones. Now, we open that set with a barn burner. Don't Leave Poor Me was performed by Big Maybelle and originally released

0: 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And here on Deeper Roots, we take time out every few shows, setting aside our genre explorations, our tributes, and theme shows for a free-form collection of sounds. Gives me a chance to take a breather and share some of the nuggets I've uncovered and some of my favorites while I'm at it. Now, coming up in the next set, it's kind of a Dylan theme set, if you will. We got Bob Dylan, Leon Russell, and a couple of contemporary covers of Dylan classics. And we'll get to that right after we do this.
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0: As promised, we've got a full dose of Dylan in this next set. Covers, redos, and an original. Let's lead off with Leon Russell and the Shelter People, going back to 1971.

0: And what did we have there? We had a set of Bob Dylan songs, and that was a song that Bob wrote and released and on his 1989 album, Oh Mercy, Ring Them Bells. And we heard Sarah Jarrow's interpretation from her 2011 album, Follow Me Down, and a really beautiful piece there, beautiful cover. And Sarah has a new album out, just released last Friday, and it is a beautiful album. It's called Polaroid Lovers, and we've been spinning it on the Americana hours here on Cows every morning between 5 and 7 Pacific. And we heard the duet from Minneapolis, the Cactus Blossoms, covering Dylan's If Not For You. Before that, the title track to their 2022 album of Dylan covers. And we heard two originals from the Bard himself. We heard a slight redo of Alberta, number one, from his 1972 self-portrait, and from his 1968 John Wesley Harding album, Down Along the Cove. Leon Russell and the Shelter People open things up with their Spit and Shine rockin' version of It Takes a Lot to Laugh, It Takes a Train to Cry, going back to 1971. And today's Deeper Root Show is being brought to you live on Groundhog Day 2024. How about that? We're checking in on Phil at some point today to tell us how much time left there is until spring gives us a break from the winter we've had. And let's see, here in California, that only means rain and what we consider to be cold. Now, we here in the Golden State know full well that there's a heartier bunch of you out there that need the break from winter weather more than we do. We had an inch or two, actually, this week. I think it was more like 5 inches of rain. And it's going to be cooling off on the overnight hours into the mid-30s next week, but still more rain. But hey, no complaints. But just like everyone else, we're ready for spring. I got Mickey Baker, Laverne Baker, and Billie Holiday highlighting this next set here on Deeper Roots. Stay tuned.
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0: Hey, this is an election year. Yeah? Yeah, did you know that? Well, it is. You should know that. The League of Women Voters Candidate Forum for the Sonoma County Board of Supervisors District 3 is going to be held on Wednesday, February 7th from 6:30 to 8 in the evening. Hear from the candidates and ask questions directly. This bilingual event will be held on Zoom. For Zoom links and more information, visit lwvsonoma.org. That's lwvsonoma.org. And I want to tell you about a great show that comes your way every Saturday from 1 to 3 in the afternoon. Ed Mills brings you Steady Eddie's Music Cellar, focusing on the pre-rock and roll era music of the 1920s through the mid-50s, featuring a lot of the best and most influential jazz, country, folk, rhythm and blues, pop, and big band music of the era, all coming to you on KOWSLP 92.5 FM Occidental. That's every Saturday at 1 o'clock, Steady Eddie's Music Cellar. Don't miss it. All right, let's roll right into the next set. We got more where this comes from.

0: run here round her if you want to hear a story about a brave engineer. Casey Jones buzzed around his name, and on a big six-wheeler he won his fame. The caller called Casey about a quarter to four, kissed his wife at the kitchen door, jumped into the cabin with his orders in his hands. He took a little trip into the promised land.
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0: 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Now the call of Dover, Casey. Look here, son. I got the money bet on this run. I got the money on the line. Boy, bring her in dead on time. Pull up your fires, let your ballers roll. 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Old Casey at the throttle of the old 19.
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Man, what a set. Heard 1, 2, 3, 4, 5, 6, 7, 9 tracks in that set, wrapping up there with Little Richard. That's right, from 1957, we heard Jenny. And hey, Jenny, take a ride. Mitch Ryder and the Detroit Wheels. The Detroit Wheels from only 8 years later, 1965. Jenny, take a ride. And let's see, we heard two from Elvis, kind of off the charts. Elvis, Poor Boy, from 1959. And from a few years earlier, I Don't Care If the Sun Don't Shine. And we also heard the Browns doing Shenandoah. It was kind of a break in that set, a quiet break. And Laverne Baker's Soul on Fire from 1957 followed a pair of covers of a classic song, Gloomy Sunday. And we heard Billie Holiday featuring Teddy Wilson and his orchestra going back to 1939, I believe, was the year that came out. And a cover of Gloomy Sunday, an instrumental by the great Mickey Baker from the 1959 album The Wildest Guitar. Now, that song, Gloomy Sunday, was actually called, I think it was the Suicide Song, the Czech Suicide Song, I believe. Yeah, pretty gloomy stuff, and hence the song. We opened that set with Casey Jones from the Jubilaires going back to, what year was that? That was going back to 1944. And that's going to do it. That's right. It's all the time I have today for this freeform show that I shared with you. I hope you enjoyed the selections. And I want to thank you for dropping in. And I'd like to invite you to visit our Deeper Roots show archives out on deeperrootsradio.com. And you can go out there and search for the kind of music you love. And keep in mind that it's also where I keep a schedule on the homepage fresh each week. You can also stream past shows on the site, and there's a lot of them. Drop on by next Friday at 9. I'll be here, and I hope you will too. By the way, be sure to join me on Thursday morning here on Cows for Blue Moon Americana. That's new and vintage Americana coming your way at 9 Pacific. Deeper Roots Musical Introduction is a cover of Kenny Baker's wonderful bluegrass rag, Windy City, and it is performed by the David Tom Band, and it's from their 2011 album, That Old Familiar. I'd like to thank David for his permission to use the song for our show. All right, coming up next. What is coming up next? My goodness, things have changed. Things have rearranged. Let me grab the schedule. I would normally say Project Censored, but that is on Thursdays. So let's see, on Fridays here on Cows, well, it is Marilyn Ray Byers Midnight Special. Fresh sounds from the past, just like you've heard here. Isn't that something? All right. We are going to take you out with a little bit of Muddy Waters and the Blues. This is Young Fashioned Ways. I'm Dave Stroud, and I'll see you next week.

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Today, part one of the two-part talk, The World as Organic Process.

0: Alan Watts, part one of the two-part talk, The World as Organic Process.
1: In the Book of Changes, there are 64 hexagrams, that is to say, figures consisting of six lines each, varying between yang lines and yin lines, which, as it were, represent 64 typical life situations. These are in turn composed, each hexagram, of two trigrams. And so there are eight trigrams altogether, that is to say, eight possible arrangements of yang and yin in groups of three. And these represent what are to the Chinese the elements of life. Not just air, water, earth, and fire, but heaven and earth, fire and water, the lake and the mountain, the wind, which funnily enough is associated with wood, and electricity or thunder. And it's so interesting that this Book of Changes is used as a book of divination. There are various methods, either by tossing coins or by making certain combinations of sticks, whereby one arrives at a given hexagram. So that in any given situation, you throw the coins or cast the sticks, and that will give you what is the hexagram of this moment. Or I've seen it done by a Zen master in quite another way. He took just the bowl of flowers that somebody had arranged, and he took the groupings of the flowers in the bowl, and

They are very specific, and sometimes the things they say are very vague, so that you can project into this vagueness, as one projects into a story or a picture onto a Rorschach blot, whatever is your feeling at the time. But the I Ching has a very peculiar quality, and it's very difficult to pin down, but it is like having a conversation with a great sage. About if you, especially if you addressed it and turned to a particular hexagram with a specific problem in mind. You know, there is an old Western custom of opening the Bible at random and picking on a verse to see what it tells you. Bibliomancy. And but this is somewhat more complex than that and is used by some very, very sophisticated people for making decisions. And one reason why it's effective is that making a decision firmly is better for almost all purposes than making one weakly. And also, since the information available to us about any particular decision is extraordinarily incomplete, because it does not, I mean, you just take any rational decision into consideration and think of the number of variables that might come into it that you never could conceivably have thought of. I mean, you've got everything fixed for a big business deal, and then suddenly you come down with a broken leg. That would never have been provided for in the situation. I mean, there might have been some insurance against accidents of some kind, but all kinds of amazing things can happen. So that you can never really feel safe. And therefore, sometimes it's enormously effective to take decisions at random. Effective for some people. I knew a man who was an expert in bridge. And he said, for 3 years I made my living by doing nothing but playing bridge. And do you know what? He said, I always played wild. I played completely at random. And this baffled and confused all my opponents, and they couldn't predict. But it said it in the long run, this worked marvelously. So decision making done on this basis can often be very effective. And so this raises to us a question that was implicit in all that we were discussing this morning about not interfering, so on. Raises the great question of the artificial and the natural, which is absolutely central to Taoist attitudes and later on to Zen, and it lies strongly in the background of Chinese life. One might, of course, say that a distinction between the artificial and the natural is an artificial distinction. Because if bees' nests are natural, so are human buildings. What then on earth do we mean by the word natural? How do the Chinese use it? How do we use it? Let's first look at how we use it. We use it in two ways. One, when we say, what is the nature of this thing? This is a later meaning. I'm really working backwards. This is a later meaning than the earlier word, earlier use of the word nature. But when we ask, what is the nature of this thing, we ask for its classification. Is it animal, vegetable, or mineral? And so on. So the great treatises, the early Western treatises on nature, were such works as John Scotus Origena's book, De Divisione Naturae, concerning the divisions of nature. And after him, books on natural history. The main thing they taught you was how to classify the various kinds of creatures, the bestiary,
the Middle Ages was a classification.

0: of creatures. And so later on, our works of natural history tell you what families all the various fishes and birds and moths and butterflies and flowers and trees belong to. So the divisions of nature is the use of the word nature as kind of. That is based on the earlier meaning, which is that everything behaves according to its nature. And there are different natures. The word is connected in Latin, natura, with birth, nativity. And so the way you are born is you have a certain nature given to you by God. When God in the beginning said, God, you know, in the poem, God for some sticky stuff, not yet alive in a hive, said, come, hum, be my bee and buzz as I bid. And sure enough, it was, and it did. Because God is supposed in the beginning to have established the nature of all things and to have laid down the laws for their behavior. So natural law lies at the basis of the Western idea of nature, because there was in the beginning a lawgiver who thought up in his mind an ideal plan for the universe. And this plan was called the Logos, or the Word, which is in Christianity the second person of the Holy Trinity. That person in the divine nature which is supposed to have been incarnate in Jesus Christ, according to Christian theology. So it is said in the creed of Christianity that one believes in one God, the Father Almighty, maker of heaven and earth, and of all things visible and invisible, and in one Lord Jesus Christ, the only begotten Son of God. God of God, light of light, very God of very God, begotten, not made, being of one substance with the Father, by whom all things were made. People don't usually punctuate that properly. They think it's the Father by whom all things were made. No, it's not. It's the Son by whom all things were made, the Word. In other words, the law, the ideal pattern of the universe, is the actual creative agent in Christian philosophy, and that leads on to our whole Western philosophy of nature. It leads on to our idea of the law of nature as being, as it were, the supernatural rails upon which creaturely streetcars are forever to run. And so, there's the whole idea, all flesh is as grass, but surely the word of the Lord abideth forever. The fixed, unalterable, unchangeable laws, like the laws of the Medes and Persians, which could never be repealed, and who were partly responsible for filtering this idea into the West. So, to act according to nature in the West means to act according to the laws which the Lord God has laid down for every particular species and every particular member of that species. But then, of course, there is the possibility of being unnatural, to break the law of nature, and to do things which you were never supposed to do. And this has led to some of the most amazing arguments that mankind could conceive. You know that women were supposed to suffer in childbirth. And therefore, there was, when anesthetics were first invented, a considerable argument that it was not natural for women to be given anesthesia in childbirth because they were supposed to suffer. That was the natural thing. God had said so. Then somebody raised the question, what about wearing spectacles? Surely that also is unnatural. If a person's eyes begin to fail, then that is in the course of nature, and to put on such an artificiality as spectacles would not do at all. On the contrary, argued the other side, the Lord God made the human nose the way it is, just so that it should be able to support spectacles. The same thing, of course, rages in the Roman Catholic Church about birth control. And they think they have found a natural means of control, which is the rhythm method. And of course, you know the joke, what do they call people who use the rhythm method? The answer is parents. And so then the question arises, what are artificial and what are natural means of intervening between sexual intercourse and birth? And here confusion reigns. Because, you see, the West has this thought that one can be unnatural, that you can, by using an artifice, break the course and the law of nature. Now the Chinese also have the conception of people acting in an unnatural way. And there's a long discussion of this in Zhuangzi. Look, on my reading list, I put down this book, The Wisdom of Lao Tzu in the Modern Library. And this is a very good text because it has the Zhuangzi in it too, or all the best parts of Zhuangzi. And you should really have this if you want to study it seriously. Now, he has many, many passages in which he talks about our falling away from a golden age in which everybody was natural. And he describes the pure men of old who made no plans for the future, who were affectionate without knowing that it was being loving, who were faithful without calling it loyalty. And he describes the way they lived and how they went about. They were never in a hurry. They just strolled around, and it was a fine life. And nobody ever had any thought. There were no police, no laws. Nobody ever talked about virtue or anything like that. Because, as his predecessor Lao Tzu had said, when the great Tao lost, there came duty to man and right conduct. Because when all the world knows goodness to be good, then evil exists already. So he paints this picture of a golden age from which we have fallen away, and as a result of it, all sorts of extraordinary things happened. There was, for example, in these times of the falling away from Tao, a gentleman called Po Lo. And as you can well imagine, he was a horse trainer. And it is from this man's name that we get the name of the game polo. And Zhuangzi says, after that Polo had trained horses to perform all sorts of absurd tricks, he ruined the nature of horses. And before this thing, all carpenters and people like that who made houses had no need to use compasses or rulers. They, and likewise painters, made no divisions between the five colors. And musicians made no divisions between the five tones. Now what is he saying here? There's this Taoist saying, the five tones make a man deaf, the five colors make a man blind. Why? Because if you try to classify the possible tones into five, you're already hard of hearing. If you try to classify the colors into five, you're already getting blind. Because there is an infinity, an infinite continuum of tone and an infinite continuum of color, and this is why, of course, in Hindu music and in Chinese music and in Japanese music, you get sounds that are very unfamiliar to us, because they are working far more finely and variously along their scales than the well-tempered scale invented by Bach. Our piano, in other words, or our organ, sounds to them an extremely inflexible instrument. And likewise, our rhythms sound military. So, also, you should watch Japanese carpenters at work. This is one of the great thrills in Japan. I took many photographs of Japanese carpenters, although I should have had a movie camera. But they're extraordinary. They do almost everything by eye. And you should see their plans for a house. They are the roughest sketches imaginable, except that when they've done it, somebody comes along and makes a perfectly exact plan, and even a little model in detail, so that if it burns down, it can be built again exactly as before. They do the most complex joinery work. You get a nest of crossing beams and things like that, fascinatingly put together. And of course that leads to all those wooden puzzles that you can buy. And all that kind of work is done by eye with tremendous precision. Now that's the meaning of the carpenter who doesn't need a compass or a square. And so also, you see, what is being spoken of here is the way of human life before notations arose. And as I pointed out, it is through attention or noticing and notation that we get our current fragmented conception of life and of ourselves as fragments in life rather than of it. We're all chopped up. So the true men of old had no need for this. It's also of very great importance that they laid no plans. Now we think, in our practical way, that planning is the most essential thing to do. And I know people who, like myself, make a great deal of plans, because I make plans because of lectures have to be given and appointments have to be made and arrangements ahead. Why, I need already a date book for 1967 so as to get these things properly scheduled. And I know many businessmen who get their secretaries, because they can't buy them on the market, to rule up date books for them for several years ahead. They know what they're going to do. And the disadvantage of this is that, to some extent, the greater the degree to which you know the future, the more the future is already the past. If you know the future perfectly, you've had it. And all you're doing is speeding up time. Also, of course, I can justify all this, making my plans, because I enjoy my work. Therefore, making plans about it is not too great a burden. But at the same time, I don't know what I might be missing if I made no plans. I may be just burdening myself with increasing responsibility by doing better on whatever plans lead to. I may also be giving myself ulcers, heart failure, heebie-jeebies, and the Great Siberian Itch. There, it's very difficult to tell. Just as we were seeing that the decision-making process of consulting the I Ching may cut short many things, so the decisions and the planning we do might be just as well to leave it to the Tao. And so on, just as the cats and birds appear to do. Now, what is our argument against the cats and birds? We say, well, number one, because we can foretell the future and make plans, we can control our lives better than the animals and survive longer as per individual. We can live more elegantly. And we have greater control. But we pay a price for that. And the price is called anxiety. Because the more we know about the future so as to be able to control it, the more we worry about it. The more when we make a decision about an important matter, we can lie awake nights thinking, did I do the right thing? Did I take everything into consideration? Will it work out? And when you feel poor, for example, and you don't have enough money, and then you get enough money, and you don't have to worry about bills anymore and things like that, so you start worrying about something else. Will you get sick? Will you get involved in an accident? Will the police come after you? Anything, you know? But when you are an anxious person, you're going to be anxious about something, come what may. You're thinking ahead, can I succeed? So once you see you have tried to play God and to dominate life by plans and devices, you pay a heavy price for your success. And the question is the game worth the candle? Now there are people, of course, always have been, sort of bums, who throw all this off and say, to hell with the whole thing. I'm not going to bother anymore about all this stuff. It's very difficult to be one, incidentally, because the others who think they're so important because they're making all these plans start pushing you around. They say, come on, you've got to join our game. You can't be outside our game. Go away. Or if they put you in a jail. Well, of course, in jail, you don't have to make any plans. You don't have to make a damn decision at all. You just do what you're told. And same in a loony bin. So, that's one way, but it's kind of depressing. Those places are full of, someone said the other day, gray dust. You know, the whole atmosphere is like gray dust. So, that's not the answer. Some people think if we could get off into a wild place, go to the South Seas, go into the mountains somewhere, and just get out of all this thing, stop this game, and live like an animal would live in the course of nature. And that's exactly what the Taoist sages did. Taoism, in practice in China, is adopted by older men or women, who say, well, all right, the young can take over in this game that we've been playing. We will go to the mountains. And off they go. And there's something that they've painted up, a huge romance about the old man of the mountain. One of the lovely poems called Inquiring for the Master. I asked the boy beneath the pines. He said, the master's gone alone, herb gathering, somewhere on the mount, cloud hidden, whereabouts unknown. And the Chinese art and the painting, poetry and so on, is full of the idealization of the man of the mountains who leaves no trace. Who, when it's found out that there is a very wise man and people start making pilgrimages, he mysteriously disappears into an ever further beyond, into a deeper and deeper sanctuary in the forests. There are such people today, in Japan, even, in that crowded little country. There was recently an American student who had heard of a very, very marvelous master. A kind of Zen Taoist sage in some country area way up in the mountains. And at last he found him. Now, it, of course, meant a considerable effort. And the old gentleman served him the tea ceremony. Of course, it's not real cognoscenti in the tea ceremony. Don't do it in a very elaborate, fancy way, but in a very simple way. But he served him only hot water. And this American was enough in the know to realize how much he'd been honored. Because there is a saying, if we are too poor to afford tea, hot water will do for the ceremony. And then, in other words, that was the purest, the most far out tea ceremony he could possibly have gone to. So this idea then of going back into the mountains is comparable to the thing the Hindus do when I explained when you get through the grihastha phase of householder, you go to the vanaprastha state of being a forest dweller. It's the same idea. Only the Chinese have poetized it more than the Hindus. The poems of Hanshan, which means cold mountain, and this poet took his name from the mountain, translated by Gary Snyder in the Evergreen Review some years ago. Absolutely marvelous expressions of this going off to the floating life. To be like a cloud, to drift like a cloud and to flow like water. And so the mood of this is one of the components of what the Japanese call yugen. We have no translation for that word. But one of the components of yugen is to wander on and on in a great forest without thought of return. And so there's another Chinese poem which starts out with the line, my thoughts shall wander in the great void. And so the man is, he owns nothing. Nothing owns him. Or putting it in St. Paul's phrase, to be as having nothing but possessing all things. The beggar, says a poem, he has heaven and earth for his summer clothes. So, this is carrying out the ideal of being natural to in a very, very literal sort of way. Actually going back to the forest. Actually giving up concern about what you shall eat and what you shall drink and wherewithal you shall be clothed. The most subversive and supposedly impractical passage in the Bible. But of course, I mean, given a certain toughness of muscle and hardiness of health, this can be done by any human being. And I knew of a man who worked as an executive in a Chicago corporation. And one day he realized that his immediate chief had ulcers and his immediate subordinate had ulcers. And he thereupon packed up with his whole family and they went into the Sierra. And they found an enormous hollow tree, and they lived in it while he built a hut. And he grew an immense black beard. And that was that, so far as he was concerned. He quit the whole show. Because, after all, if you live that way and stop planning and prognosticating, all you're doing is you stop building up a huge edifice for which you are responsible having built it. You know, you've got to make the payments and all this jazz. Keep about, because once you get involved in this game, everybody's trying to get it away from you. And so a little pick here and a little pick here, there a pick, everywhere a pick. And
1: You've got to watch out for all that stuff, or else you've got to have people help you watch out for it, or one thing and another. And whee, the thing goes up. Because if you enjoy making a big show, that's all right. But if you find it becomes tiresome, to the extent that you're developing ulcers and gray hair and all that, all the difficulties, it's not worth it. Go back to the natural life, where you don't, death is no problem, because when you die, you'll die. It'll be bang, like that. Instead of thinking, oh, what am I going to do when I die? What will it be like afterwards, and so on. All these absurd worries. You go along. And if there's an accident, if you didn't make the proper plans, phooey, it's finished. But better, you see, to go along one day without anxiety than thousands of days with anxiety all the time. That's the philosophy of nature, according to Lao Tzu. However, certain things must be remembered. Number one is that Zhuang Tzu in particular is given to exaggeration in his writings. You may have come across this in our culture, it's very common, that a certain group of people who have a certain set of ideas will often get together after a few drinks, and they will exaggerate their own philosophy, knowing very well that's what they're doing. I mean, I've heard, for example, among the clergy, when they get together, they think of all sorts of amazing schemes. One of them had the idea that he was going to, you know, the Roman Catholic priests wear berettas. They're kind of black hats with blades on them and a pom-pom on top. And he was going to hang in his pulpit a beretta, and underneath that a set of false teeth that opened and closed while an electronic sermon was delivered. In the same way about kind of spoofing about the thing that you are supposed to hold important and sacred. Zhuang Tzu spoofs about Taoism. And he makes it very, very exaggerated. So you've always got to allow for that, you see, in reading these texts. And think of the person who is perfectly natural, who may appear, be depicted as somebody who absolutely is unwashed and covered in beards and does nothing whatever but just sits around, and when it rains he opens his mouth and gets a drink and that sort of thing. this is a symbol. The best of them all is this creature, Putai, who is the kind of Buddhist Taoist incarnation of the natural man, and he is like this. This is Putai. In Japanese, Hote. He is immensely fat, and he carries in his hand a staff. It would be an elongated version of a staff like this. And he has also an immense bag in which he collects everything that is of unimportance and that has been discarded. And he gives it away to children. But this is the happy tramp, the old rogue, ideal of Taoist humor. Now, of course, you see there's an exaggeration. But if it is true, ultimately, that the Tao is that from which nothing can deviate, then it remains that the distinction between the artificial and the natural is an artificial distinction. Just as I showed you by our little science fiction episode this morning, that we are now at the point to which we could attain in any conceivable future. We're doing it already. All the things that we would then be doing in another way, but really essentially the same thing. So in a way, you can live a business life, a housewife's life, a professional life, and still be someone like Hote, Putai. But this requires some wisdom. First of all, now, let's get at that by going at it the other way round. I've described then what the West means by nature in a technical way, and I've described what the Chinese mean by nature in a poetic way. If we get more precise, the Chinese word for nature, which I've drawn there already, means what is so of itself, to be spontaneous. And therefore, they try to express what spontaneity is, what naturalness is, in forms of art and behavior. But they know that one can in art only achieve an approximation to the natural, to spontaneity. Or if I may put it then the other way round, as I said I was approaching this backwards, if all objects of art are natural, like bees' nests, how can we make a work of art look more natural than others? Or how can there be a kind of human behavior, if all human behavior is natural, that is somehow a greater approximation to naturalness than other people's behavior? This is done by a convention, which you might call sophisticated primitivity. Remember when I was explaining the language of Hinduism, I referred to a convention. All words are classifiers, and we understand them by contrast with other words, as black and white, one and many. The Hindus needed a word for that which transcended all differentiation. And instead of calling it the one, they called it the non-dual, on the understanding that although the word non-dual has a logical opposite, namely dual, they were going to use that word as if it hadn't. And I used for that the illustration of our convention of perspective, that although we are drawing on a flat surface, we use lines in such a way as to mean that these lines are supposed to be taken as lines in the dimension of depth. So in exactly the same way, although everything is natural, there are certain art conventions which are understood by the culture to be more natural than anything else, to represent the spontaneous spirit. And this comes from two fundamental Taoist notions that are called respectively the uncarved block and the unbleached silk. Now you know when you wear a shirt made of unbleached silk, it has a nice kind of texture to it, like unbleached shantung. It's has a kind of rough elegance to it. And as regards the uncarved block, well, there's an art in Japan called Bonseki, which means the cultivation of rocks. And the art of Bonseki means to go around and find a rock that looks so much like a rock, more like a rock than other rocks. There is, you know, the famous Zen saying, the mountain is the mountain, the water is the water. But there's another saying which is not quite the same. It's very hard for us to translate. It says mountain. The mountain gets the mountain. Now, that means the mountain is so much like a mountain. The mountain has attained mountainhood. And so sometimes, you know, you would go and wander around Japan and think, good Lord, how like Japan this place is. Because you suddenly see there that what you have seen in on many a vase and jar, many a screen and fan, and there it all is.
2: 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Today's talk was part one from the seminar World is Organic Process.

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0: Yeah, I thought I'd do a U-turn there and play the other side. Yeah, and U-turns are all the rage these days, aren't they? So, yeah, so this Skip of the Cat show is all going to be about money and finances. That was Bad Penny Blues by Humphrey Littleton and his band. Big shout out there for DJ Kuriakin for 2 great hours of Irish Jamaican based music. Fantastic. Thanks very much indeed, DJ Kuriakin. And he'll be at Tall Trees, as will I, on Wednesday. But what day will you be there on?
1: December the 10th.
0: He's going to be there on December the 10th, and I'll be there this Wednesday. Anyway, yeah, welcome to the Kim of the Cat show, where we play 78s live in the studio. And this time it's all about finances and money and gambling and things like that. Yeah, which seems to be what's happening with all our money, doesn't it? Anyway, let's have this one. Because, you know, if you're in the top 5% of people, you probably feel like you probably are in the money, you know. You got your banker's bonuses intact and all that. Anyway, see what you think of this one. Okay.

Lonnie Donegan there, Gambling Man, got to number one in 1957. And, yeah, do you know any gambling men? Yeah, or are you like this? Are you okay?

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And before that, we had the Gold Digger song from about 1936. Leo Reisman and his orchestra with vocal refrain by Fred Astaire and no other. Yeah, and it's so hard, isn't it? If you're rich, they're going to stop you not having all your bonus, and they didn't give you an extra 5%. You have to pity, yeah, if you pity the rich. Yeah, those poor little rich girls.

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1: Devaluation gave me a blow, with the pound that fell down so low. The cost of living gone up so high. I love the goods.

Yes, indeed. The dollar is hard to find. That was The Dollar and the Pound by Lord Beginner. And this is Patience and Prudence and the Money Tree. We all want one of these, I think.

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1: Hello, Mr. Bygraves.
2: Hello, Archie. 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
1: A walk, Mr. Bygraves? 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
2: If I got a taxi, boy, that would cost a very substantial sum of lolly.
1: If you had a lot of money, Mr. B, what would you do?
2: I'll tell you.

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1: You're dead right, son, and you'll find that when you've got no lovely lolly, you haven't got a friend.

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So that was the Andrews Sisters. Before that, we had Max Bygraves and Archie with Lovely Dollar Lolly. And the Andrews Sisters there with Money is the Root of All Evil. Although I believe the quote really is, the love of money is the root of all evil. Here's Billy May and his orchestra with his version of a country and western classic, Silver and Gold, and this time it's vocals by Liz Tilton.

0: Eve Young there with Silver Dollar. 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It looks really good condition, really strange. Yeah, we're talking about money on the Kip of the Cat show. And, yeah, losing it, gaining it, inflation, deflation, all that stuff. Anyway, yeah, depressing some of it, isn't it? Well, anyway, let's have a... money isn't everything, is it?
1: Who wants to be a millionaire?
2: I don't.
1: Have flashy flunkies everywhere?
2: I don't.
1: Who wants the bother of a country estate?
2: A country estate is something I'd hate.
1: Who wants to wallow in champagne?
2: I don't.

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1: A liveried chauffeur? 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
2: No, sir. Ooh.

Yeah, three in a row there. The first one was Who Wants to Be a Millionaire? Celeste Holm and Frank Sinatra. And that was from the film High Society. Then we had Buzz Butler with Money Ain't Everything. And that was a nice American DJ Decca sample copy there. And finally, that last one was the Texas Drifter with Fortunes Galore. You're listening to the Kip of the Cat Show here on Cambridge 105 Radio. I do apologise for those who are having connection problems via the internet. Seems to be an ongoing problem tonight. If you're listening on FM, I hope you're enjoying the show, if you're managing to hear us. If you can hear us, drop us a message. Let us know that it's working where you are. 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It would be good to hear from you. We're going to have a little bit of Mento now. This is the only record I've got on the 78 anyway, on the Trojan record label, and this is the Calypso Quintet, and they're finding it hard to make the pennies meet, and so they're going to sing about that, and this is Penny Real.

Yes, there we go. Yes, two in a row. That one was Jo Stafford again. Yeah, second one from her. If you got the money, honey, I've got the time. And let's have another spin on the Wheel of Fortune, shall we? Yeah, this is K-Star.

Yeah, there we go. K-Star with Wheel of Fortune. And let's hope that your fortunes are good and that you don't have to visit the food bank too much and that your mortgage doesn't go up too much and you're able to afford fuel this winter. If not, you can always listen to the radio. Yeah, it's free. 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And to take us out, this is Winifred Atwell with Silver and Gold. And let's hope we get lots of that, eh? 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Here's Winifred Atwell.

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Shit is just a chemical reaction. Rich people just can't get no satisfaction. Ain't this life in a test tube fun? What's born of this is gonna make you run. Ideas that may have seemed are flowing like a stream, but when wealth it takes control, ideas no

0: July 14, 2026. In August 1870, a U.S. exploring expedition headed out from Montana toward the Yellowstone River into land the U.S. government had recognized as belonging to different indigenous tribes. By October, the men had reached the Yellowstone, where they reported they had found an abundance of game and trout, hot springs of five or six different kinds, basaltic columns of enormous size, and a waterfall that must, they wrote, be in form, color, and surroundings one of the most glorious objects on the American continent. On the strength of their widely reprinted reports, the Secretary of the Interior sent out an official surveying team under geologist Ferdinand V. Hayden. With it went photographer William Henry Jackson and fine artist Thomas Moran. Banker and railroad baron Jay Cook had arranged for Moran to join the expedition. In 1871, the popular magazine Scribner's Monthly published the surveyor's report, along with Moran's drawings and a promise that Cook's Northern Pacific Railroad would soon lay tracks to enable tourists to see the great natural wonders of the West. But by 1871, Americans had begun to turn against the railroads, seeing them as big businesses monopolizing American resources at the expense of ordinary Americans. When Hayden called on Congress to pass a law setting the area around Yellowstone aside as a public park, two Republicans, Senator Samuel Pomeroy of Kansas and Delegate William H. Claggett of Montana, introduced bills to protect Yellowstone in a natural state and provide against wanton destruction of the fish and game, or destruction for the purposes of merchandise or profit. The House Committee on Public Lands praised Yellowstone Valley's beauty and warned that persons are now waiting for the spring to enter in and take possession of these remarkable curiosities, to make merchandise of these bountiful specimens, to fence in these rare wonders so as to charge visitors a fee, as is now done at Niagara Falls, for the sight of that which ought to be as free as the air or water. It warned that the vandals who are now waiting to enter into this wonderland will, in a single season, despoil beyond recovery these remarkable curiosities which have required all the cunning skill of nature thousands of years to prepare. The New York Times got behind the idea that saving Yellowstone for the people was the responsibility of the federal government, saying that if businesses should be strictly shut out, it will remain a place which we can proudly show to the benighted European as a proof of what nature, under a republican form of government, can accomplish in the Great West. On March 1, 1872, President U.S. Grant, a Republican, signed the bill making Yellowstone a national park. The impulse to protect natural resources from those who would plunder them for profit expanded 18 years later when the federal government stepped in to protect Yosemite. In June 1864, Congress had passed and President Abraham Lincoln signed a law giving to the state of California the Yosemite Valley and nearby Mariposa Big Tree Grove upon the express conditions that the premises shall be held for public use, resort, and recreation. But by 1890, it was clear that under state management, the property had been largely turned over to timber companies, sheep herding enterprises, and tourist businesses with state contracts. Naturalist John Muir warned in the Century magazine, "Axe and plow, hogs and horses have long been and are still busy in Yosemite's gardens and groves. All that is accessible and destructible is rapidly being destroyed." Congress passed a law making the land around the state property in Yosemite a national park area, and the United States military began to manage the area. The next year, in March 1891, Congress gave the president power to set apart and reserve as public reservations land that bore at least some timber, whether or not that timber was of any commercial value. Under this General Revision Act, Also known as the Forest Reserve Act, Republican President Benjamin Harrison set aside timberland adjacent to Yellowstone National Park and south of Yosemite National Park. By September 1893, about 17 million acres of land had been put into forest reserves. Those who objected to this policy, according to Century, were men who wished to get at it and make it earn something for them. Presidents of both parties continued to protect American lands, but in the late 19th century, it was New York Republican politician Theodore Roosevelt who most dramatically expanded the effort to keep Western lands from the hands of those who wanted only their timber and minerals. Roosevelt was concerned that money grubbing was eroding the character of the nation, and he believed that Western land nurtured the independence and community that he was worried was disappearing in the East. During his presidency, which stretched from 1901 to 1909, Roosevelt protected 141 million acres of forest and established five new national parks. More powerfully, he used the 1906 Antiquities Act, which Congress had passed to stop the looting and sale of indigenous objects and sites, to protect land. The Antiquities Act allowed presidents to protect areas of historic, cultural, or scientific interest. Before the law was a year old, Roosevelt had created four national monuments: Devil's Tower in Wyoming, El Morro in New Mexico, and Montezuma Castle and Petrified Forest in Arizona. In 1908, Roosevelt used the Antiquities Act to protect the Grand Canyon. Since then, presidents of both parties have protected American lands. President Jimmy Carter rivaled Roosevelt's protection of land when he protected more than 100 million acres in Alaska from oil development. Carter's Secretary of the Interior, Cecil D. Andrus, saw himself as a practical man, trying to balance the needs of business and environmental needs, but seemed to think business interests had become too powerful. The domination of the department by mining, oil, timber, grazing, and other interests is over. In fact, the fight over the public lands was not ending, it was entering a new phase. Since the 1980s, Republicans have pushed to reopen public lands to resource development, maintaining even today that Democrats have hampered oil production, although under President Joe Biden, it reached an all-time high. President Donald Trump pushed to return public lands to private hands during his first term. On April 26, 2017, Trump signed an executive order, Executive Order 13792, directing his Secretary of the Interior, Ryan Zinke, to review designations of 22 national monuments greater than 100,000 acres, made since 1996. He then ordered the largest national monument reduction in U.S. history, slashing the size of Utah's Bears Ears National Monument by 85%. A goal of uranium mining interests, and that of Utah's Grand Staircase Escalante National Monument by about half, favoring coal interests. "No one better understands the splendor of Utah more than you do," Trump told cheering supporters, "and no one knows better how to use it." In March 2021, shortly after he took office, President Biden announced a new initiative to protect 30% of U.S. land, freshwater, and oceans areas by 2030, a plan popularly known as 30 by 30. Also in March 2021, Supreme Court Chief Justice John Roberts urged opponents of land protection to push back against the Antiquities Act, saying the broad protection of lands presidents have established under it is an abuse of power. In October 2021, President Biden restored Bears Ears and Grand Staircase Escalante to their original size. Today's announcement is not just about national monuments, Interior Secretary Deb Haaland, a member of New Mexico's Laguna Pueblo, said at the ceremony. It's about this administration centering the voices of Indigenous people and affirming the shared stewardship of this landscape with tribal nations. In 2022, nearly 312 million people visited the country's national parks and monuments, supporting 378,400 jobs and spending $23.9 billion in communities within 60 miles of a park. This amounted to a $50.3 billion benefit to the nation's economy. But Project 2025, the blueprint for the second Trump presidency, called for significant increases in drilling for oil and gas and removing land from federal protection and opening it to private development. As Roberts urged, Project 2025 promised to seek a Supreme Court ruling that would permit it to reduce the size of national monuments, saying a second Trump administration must seek repeal of the Antiquities Act of 1906. Shortly after retaking office, Trump declared a national energy emergency, and yesterday he signed two proclamations. One will shrink Bears Ears National Monument by 91%, and the other will shrink Grand Staircase Escalante National Monument by about 90%. Even more than the reductions of his first term. Together, they remove nearly 3 million acres, or 1.2 million hectares, from monument protection. In his newsletter, outdoor writer Wes Seiler suggests that Trump's proclamations are an effort to trigger a case that will allow the far-right justices he's appointed to the Supreme Court to massively reduce the scope of the Antiquities Act, or eliminate it altogether.
1: Letters from an American was written and read by Heather Cox Richardson. It was produced at Soundscape Productions, Dedham, Massachusetts. 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

0: Hi, I'm Yorma Kaukonen. Welcome to Live from the Fur Peace Ranch.
1: Jesse Colin Young has been around on the national scene even longer than me and my pals from back in the day. And that's a long time. They were already a national act when I was still trying to decide if I wanted to join a rock and roll band. Anyway, like me and mine, Jesse's still out there doing it and bringing his art to people all over the world. He left a lot of people happy at the Fur Peace Ranch and brought back a lot of memories, but most important, we made new ones. For me, it was a moment in rock and roll history.

A lot of you are pickers and singers, and this is how we heal the world. We're really in a healing profession. Every little bit of music we play heals the world in some way. It heals someone. Boy, we need all the healing we can get going. This is a song called Sweet Good Times. It was the first song that came to me after the Ridgetop House burned down in a forest fire. And Connie and I moved to Hawaii. We were lucky to have a spare house. Which eased the pain a lot, but it's a wicked thing. Every summer, as people, hundreds of people and thousands lose their homes, we've been there, you know, and when everything's gone. And you get to start over. We arrived in Hawaii with like three or four suitcases. And within, you know, 3 or 4 years, we had stuff coming out of everywhere. We replaced all that stuff, most of it anyway. So this is called Sweet Good Times. I'm sitting in the yard. I'm watching this hawk circle me. I'm saying, and listen to them cry. The eel is the Hawaiian hawk. And I got a thing going with hawks. They like to talk to me. And we, being a breeding pair, we always have a breeding pair of hawks over where we live. So. Ha ha.

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'67. I have a vague memory of playing with the Youngbloods at the Avalon Ballroom. All is beautiful.

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Well, I met a stewardess. She had a convertible. This was two good things. And she took me out to Muir Beach, which is in Marin. I had never been there. Really, the Youngbloods, we flew into San Francisco. We had no idea what was going on. We turned on the radio. We had a hit record. It wasn't all over the country, but in San Francisco, get-together was. And I'll never forget it. It was some cheap motel. And it had that little vinyl separator between the two twin beds with a radio in it. Y'all, maybe you're too young to have seen those things. I threw my bag down, I turned it on, and there was Get Together. So it was an amazing time. And then I went out to Muir Beach and fell in love with Marin. And I like the stewardess's car. But it was the county that I fell in love with, and the whole band had happened. We went home to New York, we packed up, we moved in early September. And I wrote this song as soon as I got there.

So Marin County has the most beautiful motorcycle roads in the world. Well, I haven't been to the Alps yet, but oh man. So I thought I had died and gone to heaven, riding along the cliffs, along the ocean. One curve, you know, there's a curve every 15 seconds, and it is like flying. And it inspired this song called Ride the Wind.

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1: This is live from Jorma Kaukonen's Fur Peace Ranch. 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
3: I used to sing this to fields of half-naked hippies. And we were discovering that we were not all the same, but we were beginning to feel that perhaps some things about each of us were beautiful. And this was a radical concept. And just to be on the cusp of that with thousands of other people who had grown up in the 50s, with crew cuts, you know, right after the war, was a gorgeous time. So this is a song called Beautiful.

Well, it all started for me on the Lower East Side of New York. I was probably 19 when I moved there. At first, I got my father to send me to NYU, which was right in the village. And I really didn't know what I was walking into. I first came out here to Columbus, to Ohio State, and there was one beatnik, John Vaccaro, and he ran, what was upstairs? Something, I don't know, a bookstore. Downstairs was a jazz club, and where there were poetry readings and things. Meanwhile, there were tens of thousands of guys with Bermuda shorts and football jerseys walking up and down the street. But underneath the street, the beginnings of the beat movement had actually there in Columbus. But much more happening in the village, so. The East Side was cheaper, and we lived there. We were hungry. I think I lived on those street hot dogs for a while. But we were forging new lives for ourselves. We were all fresh out of the suburbs and had no idea what we were doing, but we knew we craved something. We sure wanted something different. And a lot of us, either through painting or music or something through the arts, were making ourselves heard. So this is a song from that time. It's from my very first album, Soul of a City Boy. And this is called Four in the Morning.

So is there anyone out there who thinks that perhaps the best way to support our troops is to bring them home? Okay, this is for you. We're going to sing this together. It's a very simple. It's a very simple chorus.

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What have I done? It occurred to me one day, I'm doing my kids' laundry in Hawaii. They're in school. And I think to myself, well, you know, get-togethers out there doing its work. Taking the dream further every day. And yet, what comes after dreaming? It's the doing that comes after dreaming. And so maybe that's why I was doing the laundry. But it kind of sparked this idea of this song, and it's called Walk the Talk About Love.

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0: This is live from Yorma Kalkinen's Fur Peace Ranch. 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
2: Hello, everybody. This is Paul Thorne, and you are listening to Blue Moon Americana with your host, Dave Stroud. We are delivering the best of Americana music from the past and the present.

One of those 80s Americana nuggets that gets stuck in my head after I hear it. Particularly that version by the late Robert Gordon. And it features Chris Spedding on guitar, and we heard Emmylou Harris cover it before that. The song was written by T-Bone Burnett and Billy Swan, and boy, it's one that easily fits in that stuck song syndrome. Driving Wheel. And how about something new from a band out of New York called This Is Lorelei? Their new album is slated for release on September 11th, and they will be appearing at the Newport Folk Festival coming up here in a couple weeks, July 25th to be exact. This is Billy Came Back.

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And he worked on freighters, and he worked in bars, and he worked on farms, and he worked on cars. And it was white port to put that look in his eye grown men get when they need to cry. 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He says every single day it gets just a little bit harder to handle, and yet. And he lost the thread, and his mind got cluttered, and the words just rolled off down the gutter. Well, he was elevator man in a cheap hotel, in exchange for the rent on a one-room cell, and he's old years beyond his time, no thanks to the world and the white port wine. So he says, son, he always called me son, he said life for you had just begun. And then he told me the story that I'd heard before, how he fell in love with a Dallas whore. Well, he could cut through the years to the very night that it ended in a whorehouse fight, and she turned his last proposal down in favor of being a girl about town. Now, I spent 17 years riding line. He ain't been straight none of the time. It's too many days of fighting the weather, too many nights of not being together. So he died

when they went through his personal effects, in among the stubs from the welfare checks was a crumbling picture of a girl in a door, an address in Dallas and nothing more. The welfare people provided the priest, a couple from the mission down the street sang Amazing Grace. No one cried except some lady in black way off to the side. We all left and she's standing there in a black veil covering her silver hair, and old one-eyed John said her name was Alice and she used to be a whore in Dallas. So let him roll, Lord, let him roll.

Wow, long set there, wasn't it? Yeah, it's a couple of songs about the heart wrapping up. We heard My Poor Old Heart from Alison Krauss and Union Station. And George Jones, Please Talk to My Heart, which comes from a collection of United Artists rarities from George, released back in 1968. Keeping with the road often taken here on the show, I've now got a little bit of country and bluegrass for you. This is Dwight Yoakam in a fine cover of Bill Monroe's Rocky Road Blues, and it comes from an anthology called Big Mon from the year 2000.

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1: 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The council strives to meet the unmet needs of the Occidental area, and the public is invited to its meetings every third Saturday of the month at 10:30 a.m. at the Occidental Community Center in downtown Occidental.
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That was Arcadian Wild and a track called Spinnin'. Great stuff from a band who many believe to be the most distinctive contemporary Americana and acoustic groups to emerge from Nashville in the past decade. Their music blends the many Americana forms into a sound fusing intricacy and emotional warmth. That's something special for this July morning here in Sonoma County, as is this little number. From Sierra Ferrell's 2024 album Trail of Flowers, Money Train.

A little lounging around there from Melissa Carper. Feel Good Sounds from her 2024 album, high on my favorites list for that year, called Born in Ya. That was Let's Stay Single Together. And now, from his 1995 album, Torn Again, this is Peter Case for you on a Blue Moon Americana morning. Now, this song addresses that thing known as blind luck. A song that describes the universe fixing you a big plate of biscuits and gravy when you didn't know you were hungry. It is that sweet, unearned stroke of fortune that finds you fair and square, completely unconcerned with how hard you've been working or where you're heading. Blind luck.

A couple of country favorites from the mid-60s. Deep from the country. Well, Buck Owens and his Buckaroos, we heard Happy Times Are Here Again. And that followed Roger Miller's 1964 favorite, Chug-a-Lug. Now, as we lean into our last set of the morning here on Blue Moon, this is Dave Stroud hoping you can drop by next week. More country to open this set. Contemporary sounds from Rachel Brook going back to 2020 and the title track to her album, The Loneliness in Me.

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0: Welcome to the Project Censored radio show. I am your co-host, Eleanor Goldfield, and in this segment of the show, I sit down with Leonardo Flores to talk about the fallout from the double earthquake in Venezuela. Leo outlines some of the recent U.S. media propaganda attempting to smear Venezuela, when in fact, it is the U.S. paralyzing Venezuela's disaster response through unilateral economic warfare. Leo and I discuss the U.S. and Israel vying for shock doctrine access, how grassroots coordination post-disaster builds revolutionary solidarity, and more. Thanks, everyone, for joining us at the Project Censored radio show on Pacifica Radio. I am your co-host, Eleanor Goldfield, and we're very glad right now to once again be joined by Leonardo Flores, who's the co-founder of the Venezuela Solidarity Network. He previously worked as an organizer with Code Pink and as an analyst with the Venezuelan Embassy in the U.S. Leonardo was born in Venezuela and maintains close ties to social movements that have transformed the country over the past 26 years. Leo, thanks so much for joining us again.
1: Of course. It's always a pleasure to be on with you, Eleanor.
0: It's always a pleasure to see you, even in or particularly in these times. And of course, folks may have heard or probably have heard about the devastating double earthquake that hit Venezuela on June 24th, a 7.2 and a 7.5, only 39 seconds apart. There were more than 700 aftershocks. And as of now, more than 3,300 people have been declared dead, more than 16,000 injured, and more than 40,000 are still missing. So folks may have heard about that, but of course, what you're not going to hear on corporate media is what I want to start with asking you, Leo, because of course, any country's disaster response is very much tied to how much money that disaster response has to maintain some basic infrastructure and things like that. So just starting off here, Leo, could you talk to us about how U.S. sanctions and the current political situation, just with, you know, the president and the first lady being in prison in Brooklyn, how has that hampered Venezuela's disaster response after these earthquakes?
1: Well, I'll start with kind of the smallest impact and go on to the biggest. But like, so for example, the day of the earthquake, the night I was on the phone with a comrade who works at Code Pink, and we were talking about, we have to set up a fundraiser right away. And then it took us about a week to set it up because of U.S. sanctions were making it impossible to send money to organizations in Venezuela. And that's nothing new. That's something that's been happening over the past, you know, 11, 13 years. And so, you know, immediately there was this kind of bottleneck because in those immediate, you know, first 72 hours, people, it's totally in the news and people want to help and people want to give money. And there was no way to really do it. And then you had a lot of like fake news and disinformation on social media saying, oh, don't even give money to the Venezuelan Red Cross. It's controlled by the government. It isn't. But like that even shouldn't be a point, because the point was to help people and to help people survive this horrible event. And so U.S. sanctions were impeding that. You know, and now Code Pink does have a fundraiser, which I will share. It's codepink.org/emergency fund. I encourage people to give. That's going to go directly to grassroots and to communes in Minnesota who are helping firsthand with the victims. And then, you know, more broadly, when we look at these like 12 years or so of economic warfare from the United States, it had a massive impact. And you know, I've talked about it on the show before, but it's really worth repeating the impact of U.S. economic warfare in Minnesota. So these sanctions, the so-called, which are really so-called sanctions, because technically they're known as unilateral coercive measures, because the only body that can actually sanction, according to international law, is the United Nations. And there are no UN sanctions on Minnesota. These are mostly from the United States, from other NATO countries. And they've cost an estimated $630 billion worth of damages to the Venezuelan economy. There was a study by the Center for Economic and Policy Research that found that the Trump administration's sanctions in 2017, 2018 caused 40,000 excess deaths in that year alone. And so we can say with a lot of confidence that sanctions have been causing roughly 10,000 plus deaths a year in Venezuela since 2017. And on top of that, one of the things that it goes underreported is the effect of sanctions on migration, right? And so there's been a mass exodus of millions of people from Venezuela. Some are now coming back. But what that does is so there was a study by the UN has a special rapporteur on the negative effects of unilateral coercive measures. Her name's Alina Duhan. And in 2021, she did this report where she found that the public service sector had lost anywhere between 30 to 50% of its employees because of the impact of the sanctions. Some of those migrated, some of those left for other jobs, But immediately, when you have such kind of a wild and a drastic decrease in the number of public sector employees, that's going to have long-term effects, right? And so you have fewer doctors, fewer engineers, fewer nurses, fewer teachers, fewer, you know, emergency response workers, and that is going to have an impact. And finally, I would say that another impact of these sanctions is that it really makes it more difficult for Venezuela to buy heavy machinery, so to take care of things like infrastructure, to build more roads and to, you know, upgrade airports, to build housing. And so all of that combined makes it so that the response to the Venezuela, to the earthquake in Venezuela, was made much more difficult because of U.S. sanctions.
0: Yeah, thanks for that. And I want to kind of shift gears here, because, if you know, listeners might also be familiar with what's known as the shock doctrine, this concept, also the title of a 2007 book by Naomi Klein. And it's the U.S. or really any imperial core country is the habit of taking advantage of disasters, either natural or manufactured, to swoop in and take control economically, politically, militarily, or some combination thereof, not just in places like Venezuela. I mean, we saw this happen after Hurricane Katrina in Louisiana. So basically what the U.S. could do to really help is just lift the sanctions, right? But that's not going to work for the U.S. political interests. So on July 2nd, the U.S. SOUTHCOM, South Command, Commander General Francis Donovan announced the deployment of some 2,000 military personnel in response to Venezuela's earthquakes. And yet, acting president, former Vice President Delcy Rodriguez, then thanked U.S. President Donald Trump and Secretary of State Marco Rubio for their permanent contact and support. She went on to acknowledge the U.S. major logistical deployment to receive humanitarian aid. Now, of course, I can recognize nuance in a situation, and I'd like to get your take on this, because two things can be true at once. It is possible that the U.S. is using its military to deliver aid, but one would be remarkably naive in thinking that that's the full story. So could you fill us on what's happening with SOUTHCOM's, you know, opportunistic shock doctrining here, and, you know, Delcy's response and things like that?
1: Yeah, and it's really interesting, because there has been a lot of kind of analysis of, especially comparing the response to the earthquake in Venezuela with what happened to the earthquake in Haiti, when immediately after the earthquake in Haiti, 20,000 U.S. troops were deployed to Haiti. And that really just set the stage for decades of more colonialism for Haiti, unfortunately. But in this case, you know, Southern Command says 2,000 troops, but 1,200 of those aren't even in the country. They're in Puerto Rico, they're in Trinidad and Tobago and other bases and on ships. I think something like 900 troops from the United States, and that includes like engineers and rescue workers and all that, are actually on the ground in Venezuela. But SOUTHCOM had this really interesting press release on that day, and they said, as directed by the Department of War,

only 5 have been rescued by the U.S. troops. So clearly the United States here is, first of all, it's kind of trying to whitewash its image in Venezuela, because obviously a huge percentage of the population doesn't like the United States because of, not only because of what it did on January 3rd with the bombing of Caracas, the kidnapping of the president and first lady, but also what I mentioned before, the decades of economic war, the hybrid war. So there's a lot of animosity towards the United States government that, that now the U.S. government is trying to whitewash its image. But that said, you know, I think the government of Delcy Rodriguez is kind of in a, an impossible position where they can't say no to aid from any sector, because the tragedy is immense. You know, there's, you mentioned the number of killed, that so far it's at 3,500. There are at least 190 buildings that have totally collapsed, another nearly 1,000 buildings that have suffered either light to major damage. So it's a tragedy of a very kind of immense scale, and Venezuela needs all the help that it can get. And just politically, I think the government of Delcy Rodriguez is in a situation where it can't say no to any sort of help. There's even actually, an Israeli contingent of about, I think it was roughly 30 people, mostly technicians who are coming to Venezuela to review buildings to see if they're safe or not. Because, you know, you mentioned it was a double earthquake, and that's something that's really rare. And so I was looking back because I remembered that there was an earthquake in Venezuela in 2018, and it was 7.3, which is a pretty big. And really, the consequences were minimal. I think something like 6 people died, and those people died from like accidents and heart attacks, not from really building collapses. So Venezuela isn't kind of in this kind of unique position right now where, you know, because it was such a massive earthquake that affected so many buildings that, you need to bring on help from wherever you can to not only to help rescue the people who might still be alive. I think we're closing in on nearly 2 weeks since the earthquake happened. So now the hopes of rescuing more people grow fainter every day. But there's still a massive need to ensure that you can identify which buildings are safe to go into, to go back into, because there's a lot of people who have lost their homes, who are living in, in encampments and refugee shelters, who have gone to other states of the country to live with family members, and they want to go back to their homes. They want to rebuild their lives. And you can't do that unless you can certify that the buildings that remain are still safe. And so what the United States is doing is I'm kind of hesitating because the within the Trump administration itself, there's kind of 2 lines on Venezuela. There's kind of the economic line where you have this kind of sector of the White House that really just wants the oil and really just wants to open the doors for U.S. corporations to step in before the sanctions are lifted, if they're going to be lifted, so that the U.S. can stick its foot in the door and all these U.S. corporations can go into the country and kind of push out their Chinese, Russian, other international counterparts. And then there's another wing within the White House, typically identified with Marco Rubio, that wants full regime change in Venezuela. And so right now, the Marco Rubio wing, they had a major victory with the attack on Venezuela, but they are kind of being pushed aside a little bit because what the Trump administration wants is stability. And so, and I say this because it's really interesting, is that the Venezuelan fascist opposition leader Maria Corina Machado, who had won the Nobel Peace Prize despite calling for her country to be bombed, she's been desperate to go back to Venezuela to capitalize on the tragedy and to, turning it into a political victory for herself. But the Trump administration is basically saying, no, you can't go back. And that's because that's one of the red lines of the Rodriguez government at this point, is that they don't want her back, because if she comes back, she would be under arrest, and that would cause immediate friction with the United States. So the U.S. is now really trying to push its way in through these kind of military logistics into Venezuela. And they're not going to be successful to the extent that they want, because, first of all, nobody wants the U.S. in Venezuela, and because the government kind of is still strong. And it's strong in the sense that, the communes still back the government, the organized people still back the government. There's a very clear connection between people's power and the state. There's a civil military alliance. And all of that means that basically Chavismo, which is the movement behind the Bolivarian Revolution in Venezuela, is strong despite all of these setbacks that it has suffered. And so the U.S. wants to break that, of course, but they also want continued access to the oil. And so this tension isn't resolving itself yet for the United States, but they're trying to make inroads. So, I do want to talk a little bit about some of the misinformation we've seen, because at one point, the corporate

0: media and the Venezuelan opposition was saying that the Venezuelan government wasn't allowing the international aid. And it all stemmed from this video where you have the Minister of the Interior, Diosdado Cabello, who's a very kind of high-ranking person within the revolution, telling the United States there were U.S. troops nearby kind of pushing like with trucks and making a lot of noise. He basically ordered all of those trucks to turn off because there was a rescue operation underway with dogs that, you know, they sent teams with dogs to these kind of collapsed buildings to listen for people. And they couldn't listen if there was too much noise. And so he ordered them to shut down. And then that small little snip of a video was then made viral. And it was, you know, the Venezuelan government was being accused of shutting down international aid, which wasn't the case at all, of course.
1: I mean, the U.S. being there, you could, you know, it's kind of like USAID. It's like there were some good things that USAID did. They were also a CIA operation. But, you know, it reminds me of Scott Crow, who wrote actually a book about this, but how he was supporting legitimate mutual aid down in Louisiana after Hurricane Katrina. And then the Red Cross, when it finally did show up, brought a truck full of plastic utensils. And then Scott was like, what am I supposed to do? People don't have anything to eat this with, but thanks for the forks. I mean, that feels
0: before
1: very
0: you go to your next question, because could I add something real quick that I meant to add? Because you mentioned the shock doctrine, and I think it's really important to see what's going to happen in Venezuela with the reconstruction within the next 6 months to a year, because something similar happened to that same state of Venezuela that we're talking about. We're talking about the state of La Guaira, which is just north of Caracas. Caracas is in a valley to the north. There's mountains, and then it's the coast. And that coastal area is the state that's most affected. And in 1999, there were massive mudslides that killed tens of thousands of people in that very same state, and then massive reconstruction effort. And one of the curious things that happened was that in any, you know, very particularly capitalist country with a capitalist fascist government, the reconstruction would have been basically hotels and casinos because this was prime coastal area with very nice beaches. But the revolutionary government in Venezuela, what they did was build social housing throughout that area. And so we had kind of a reverse shock doctrine where instead of, you know, people not just losing their homes to the tragedy would be pushed out and gentrified and displaced, they instead had more people's power because they actually had better housing than they had before. So we'll see what happens in Venezuela. I think that's going to be a very important sign to keep track of in terms of really who's in charge of Venezuela and what the values of the Venezuelan government are.
1: Well, and I want to, before I move on, since you brought that up, I want to ask you, because it seems like now there's more pressure on the Venezuelan government than there has ever before. So, you know, what do you expect, or what would you think that Delcy Rodriguez and the government would need to, you know, acquiesce to, or something like that? Like, oh no, you need this many hotels, or we're not going to, you know, lift sanctions or something like that. Like, what do you think that they might actually have to capitulate on in reconstruction because the pressure is so much greater than it was in, say, 99?
0: Yeah, that's a really good point. It's not clear right now. There is quite a lot of pressure on the Venezuelan government to change its kind of internal laws. And we've seen that happen to greater and lesser extents, particularly with laws relating to oil and to minerals. It's not clear at all, though, that, you know, that pressure is going to expand into what can and can't be built. I think the Venezuelan government has already kind of acquiesced to certain demands, especially regarding aid. So the main form that the Venezuelan government is asking for aid is through this thing called the CAF, which is the Andean Community Fund. It's basically a group of nations in the Andes that have a development bank. And now the funds that the Venezuelan government is asking for are being set through this development bank. And they're going to be in there specifically, that money is going to be used to build housing. And hopefully it'll be social housing, but we'll see what happens. And not only that, but these funds are going to be, there's going to be international accounting firms that are going to be doing audits of everything that happens here. So already that's kind of like a small infringement on sovereignty since these audits are being really asked for by the United States. But, you know, I mean, I personally find it hard to care about that. I just want people to have their houses again for these buildings to go back up. We'll see what happens in terms of how much social housing is built, how much isn't. And then there's also a really curious fact, because immediately after the earthquake, there was this really, I think it was a front page article in the Washington Post where it's, you know, they really went hard at Venezuela's Great Housing Mission. And that's a social program that's built 5.2 million homes in the past 10 or so years. And there, the Washington Post claim was that these collapsed immediately and that everyone died, and that it's a horrible disaster and it's a stain on the legacy of Chavismo. But then when you look at the facts, you see that out of the 190 or so buildings that are totally collapsed, and that number is growing as more buildings are going to be, you know, primed for total destruction because they can't stand. But out of those 190 buildings, I think the figure so far is 10. 10 of those have been social housing missions, and less than 10% overall. So that would be roughly about 5%, but less than 10% overall have been public buildings. So the vast majority of the destroyed buildings have been private sector. And yet the Venezuelan government is being really hit hard, particularly by the international media, on this issue of, oh, the social housing that you brag so much about is in total shambles. And the fact is that that's not the case. In fact, social housing, none of the social housing mission buildings collapsed in Caracas itself, where there are about 8 or 10 other private buildings that did collapse.
1: It's almost like when there's a profit incentive, you don't build the best housing.
0: Exactly.
1: I mean, it's so classic, like the Washington Post and the New York Times, they'll often do this with China too. Like China created, you know, built this many homes for this many people and dragged, you know, billion people out of poverty, but at what cost? And you're like, what? How are you trying to make this sound bad? And I want to circle back to something that you mentioned, because it once again shows the intersections of issues, and that, you know, none of us exist in an issue silo. But, you know, we've had you on the show, talked about how Venezuela is very firm and very clear on its pro-Palestine stance. But just a few days ago, also under the headline of humanitarian aid, an Israeli delegation came to Caracas. And I mean, the irony is the idea that its humanitarian delegation would support recovery efforts and share Israel's experience in emergency situations. We really have the two nations that are built and sustained on genocidal violence and destruction. These are the two nations that are coming to aid Venezuela right now. But I was wondering if you could talk a little bit about this. I mean, what does this mean for Venezuela on occupied Palestine, with the IOF just shoving its way in a bit like the U.S.?
0: Yeah, I hope it doesn't mean anything for it. I know that comrades in Venezuela are very upset about the presence of Israeli technical in Venezuela. Again, you know, damned if you do, damned if you don't. The advisors, Israel was basically asked to some of the Jewish community in Caracas. Somehow the president had said immediately, not only would you get all these accusations of, they're anti-Semitic in Venezuela because they're saying no to the Jewish community, which has happened in the past. It's a great cost to Venezuela internationally. But then, you know, again, there's so many affected buildings that, like, I understand the need for it. And it's, to me, it's totally disgusting that you have Israel whitewashing all of its crime with this kind of pittance of aid that they're sending to Venezuela, the United States doing the same. I mean, the number one white has been President Nayib Bukele of El Salvador, who was just constantly on social media in the first three things, how much good the Salvador were doing in Venezuela. And that part was true, right? Really an excuse. It's not somehow makes all of your crime because you're helping in a different situation. I'm not sure that this is going to mean a resumption of ties between the two countries. And, you know, Venezuela broke off ties with Israel, I want to say it was in 2009 over Gaza, and it hasn't, you know, and President Maduro was one of the first to call it a genocide, was one of the first to draw direct comparison between the Israeli government and Nazism. And so, you know, Venezuela would be in a very strange position if it had to accept resuming times with Israel. I hope it's not going to happen. We'll see. But certainly within the grassroots, total support for Palestine, and not just within the grassroots, you know, within the government and the revolution, totally support Palestine. But the reality that the scale and scope of the magnitude of the destruction here has put them in a position where they can't say no to any aid, particularly because the corporate media has been going after Venezuela. Delcy Rodriguez had this news conference about, and it was just where they were saying, where you had journalists saying, well, everyone I talk to hates the government. Like, really? Is that because you sought out people who were in the opposition, or is that because you actually talked to a lot of people? Because I've seen people thanking the rescuers who were clearly part of Venezuelan security services or Venezuelan rescue services. And so within this context of this kind of media war against Venezuela, you know, the government has to, like, you know, walk this very kind of fine line between what it can accept aid from, and I don't think they're in a position to say no to aid. Hopefully that it's led into greater losses in the sense of results in any way. But I would just, historically, Venezuela, you know, there's some really interesting power, because back in the early 1800s was another massive Venezuela right in the middle of its kind of Revolutionary War of Independence, and that was a fear that that earthquake would really just tamp down any desire to for freedom from Spain, actually furthered it. And then back in 1999, which is the first year of Chavez's first year in office, you had the same tragedy in La Guaira, the landslides. And again, that there was a fear that, oh, you know, it'd be so bad and everyone's just going to blame the government. And actually, the revolutionary forces got, and the revolution itself deepened. And so there is also an opportunity for that to happen, because in, you know, this is the immediate response. You know, the government says that they sent, within the first 24 hours, 4,000 troops and then 19,000 to help with the recovery efforts. But more importantly, there were something like 28,000 volunteers who were organized, people not just in shelters and with food, but also digging people out. And so that kind of grassroots organization coordinated in part with the government in this, the rescue of these 6,400 people that I mentioned, right? Because it wasn't just rescue, like professional rescue workers doing all of that. It was organized. So there is a possibility, I think, that the revolution is going to come out stronger, because the need for grassroots organizing becomes much more obvious during this sort of disaster, right? Because it takes time for, you know, police and rescue services to respond if a building collapses. But if it's 180 buildings that all collapse and are partially destroyed, then yeah, it's going to take time and maybe even days before any wealth, like, gets to you, right? Your neighbors can help you, and your neighbors are responders, and seeing that build not just community, but it builds people's power. So I think in this, at a really interesting crossroads, where clearly Venezuela's enemies, including its domestic enemies, and Venezuela's fascists, are doing everything they can to not just discredit the government response, but to discredit the 20 years of social victories in Venezuela. And on the other hand, you have organized communities who support the government, more organized. And so that's going to come to a head at some point. We'll see what happens. It's clearly too much on what may or may not happen, but it has to occur.
1: Thanks for that. And I'm also curious, because, you know, you mentioned El Salvador, and of course recently Colombia to UNism, and regional support, and, you know, whether that's from the likes of Sheinbaum in Mexico, you know, Cuba just recently acquiesced to SMINT, and then the U.S. hit it with more sanctions because the U.S. is. I mean, so there's a lot happening in the regions of, like, the politics that is going into. But I'm curious if there's been support, and if you think about how this can ramp up this revolutionary solidarity. I wonder if you're seeing that in terms of regional support, particularly as we see more and more places falling, either the government falling, like in Colombia, or previous stances, like in Cuba, for investment. Do you see that being a bit of a catalyst regionally for that kind of?
0: Well, it better be, because really that sort of solidarity is the only thing that's going to let Latin America and the Caribbean withstand. U.S. empire shifted, particularly during the Trump administration, but even before, looking at Libyan, where before loans and trade and financial pressure, you know, and then kind of light attempts at interference through by basically funding opposition parties, it slowly became shifted. And that was, you know, to war, which was right U.S. intervention, and I saw in Colombia very clearly. And then, of course, the attack, the naval blockades, the extrajudicial bombings throughout the Caribbean, and unified Latin America. And it hasn't been prevent any of these things. But the only way forward is through unity. And that's a lesson that's been kind of learned, lost and then realized the last 200 years. But right now, I think most of the solidarity comes from moving governments, because the governments in the progressive governments in the left America are under massive amounts of pressure, right? And so it's not just Cuba and Venezuela. Those are obviously the two most prime examples of U.S. pressure in the region. But even, you know, the government of Mexico from the United States, constantly threats of even bombings, right? Threatened to bomb. They've intervened more and more. And we've seen it, you know, just a couple of months ago, you had a couple of CIA agents who died in a drug trafficking operation in Mexico. And it turned out that the federal government, nothing about their presence there. Local police, and not telling the federal. And because of all that pressure, it's been hard for, say, some shine bomb the president in Mexico to send oil, for example, or to take a really strong stance, the attack on men. I mean, obviously they took it. Again, had it been a different, and I'm talking even just 20 years ago when that happened, you would have had a response from regional governments, like withdrawing your ambassadors or maybe ending relations, some create rather than mere words. Fortunately, right now, these governments are all divided. And I don't mean divided internally. I mean, the unity between the progressive governments, whether it's Brazil and Mexico and Nicaragua, Mexico and formerly Colombia. I mean, Colombia still, there hasn't been the inauguration yet, but those three governments in particular haven't really done enough to unify the continent. And actually, the attempts to unify the continent that were led primarily by Cuba and by Venezuela in the early 2000s led to the creation of multilateral organizations like the Community of Latin American and Caribbean Nations. The institutions were eroded very slowly by U.S. pressure. And so the U.S. has been playing this really kind of well, in the sense of, like, from an imperialist perspective, they've done of America and making solidarity. But that said, there's a ton of solidarity and connections within social movements. I think that is going to help Latin America and the Caribbean. That's going to lead to greater unity. Whether that can translate into political power and into alliances between these is to finally listen and stand up to U.S. imperialism in the region, I mean, I think that's yet to be determined.
1: Yeah, I hope. I'm not optimistic, but I hope. And I mean, we're basically out of time, but I wanted to make sure to ask this before we wrap up, because it's something that it doesn't even get covered anymore. The fact that, again, Nicolas Maduro and Celia Flores are still in prison in New York. And I was wondering if you could give folks an update about.
0: Yes. So their next hearing is July 22nd. There's going to be protests and rallies outside of the Brooklyn Detention Center, Detention Center in Brooklyn, where I think one of the organizers of that is the Bronx Anti-War Committee. If you can look them up on the internet, you'll be able to plug in, especially if you're in the New York area for that day. But it's really sad to the extent of, like, how their imprisonment has just been kind of forgotten by many in the United States, especially. We're talking about two people who were elected, because the First Lady was not just the First Lady, she was also a member of the National Assembly, elected to her office. And they were both kidnapped, and they're both being held in solitary detention. And it's a horrible situation. And as we've talked about before, you know, the most serious charges against them were dropped immediately as soon as the city. And I think the U.S. is really scrambling to really build a strong case against them. And that's why we see all these motions to postpone. I mean, their last hearing actually was supposed to be June 30th, but it got postponed, and not for any other reason that the prosecution needed more time, right? And so clearly their right to a speedy trial is being infringed upon. They shouldn't even be on trial at all, because according to international law, you know, executives and parliamentarians have, especially in the United States, where they've committed no crimes. So at the Venezuela Solidarity Network, that's every time at our monthly webinars, we bring up support for President Maduro and for Cid, First Lady Cidia Flores.
1: Yeah, absolutely. I mean, it's absolutely just grotesque that they are being tried for any that you use somebody and then just be like, hold on, why we imprisoned them? Let me come up with something. I mean, it's so absurd. And meanwhile, you know, anytime like Mexico asks for people to be extradited to Mexico, the U.S. is like, what? Nope. Never does it. The double standard is pretty glaring. Folks, do check out the Venezuela Solidarity. Leo, thank you so much. Show again. And appreciate all your work.
0: Thanks so much. Please donate. CodePink.org/emergency fund. That's going to go directly to grassroots groups to help them rebuild from this earthquake.
1: Awesome. In the show notes as well. Thanks, Leo.
0: Yeah, anytime. We want to smash, crash, bash, mash, blast the system.
1: That does it for another radio show. I'm your producer and co-host Eleanor Goldfield, along with my co-host and executive producer Mickey Huff. 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Thanks so much for listening, and we'll see you next time. Crimes perpetrated by the criminal minds, political ties, habitual lies, alibis, disguise, another guy's democracy, politics, and the apocalypse. Got the skies like an ominous. So the ocean burned bright with waves full of poison.

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Hello and welcome to a brand new episode of This Is Ska. I'm your host, Mita Goodwin, and we just heard The Uniques. People Rock Steady. Vocalist Roy Shirley would have celebrated his birthday on July 18th. On the 16th, Desmond Deckard would have celebrated his birthday, and we just heard Intensified. Starting things off, Tear It Up by the legendary, the iconic, the Skatalites. Up next, three tracks from the two-tone era. We're going to start things off with Madness. Una Paso Avante. Hey, tu, guarda qui, sente bene, beccati questo, suona otra vez.

off their second full length, that was Celebrate the Bullet by The Selector. Before that, the Beat Brothers, Mirror in the Bathroom. Starting things off, Una Paso Avante by Madness, originally by Prince Buster. You're tuned in and listening to This Is Ska. I'm your host, Meta Goodwin, each and every week. Thank you for joining us. Up next, we have some great music. We're going to go back to another Coventry band, Reluctant Stereotype. This was off of Confused Action, released on the 18th of July back in 1980. Here is the title track, Confused Action.

That was Fishbone, Ma and Pa. Original drummer, Philip Fish Fisher, celebrates his birthday on July 15th. Before that, Strange Tenants brought us the title track to Big Red Bus, which released in 1985 on July 15th, and starting things off, Reluctant Stereotype, Confused Action, right here on This Is Ska. I'm your host, Mitta Goodwin, each and every week. Hope you enjoy our show. Thank you for joining us. Up next, we celebrate two birthdays from this band, Hepcat. We start off with Destin Berry, keyboardist, who celebrates his birthday on the 16th, and on the 18th, vocalist Alec Desert. Here's

This is Curtis with the legendary West Coast ska band Monkey, and you're listening to Mida Goodwin on This Is Ska.

off of Station Wagon Living, which was released on the 16th of July back in 2002. That was Monkey with Satellite. Before that, Lost Again, brought to us by Dancehall Crashers. Their guitarist Jason Hammond celebrates his birthday on the 17th of this month, and starting things off with two birthdays, Hepcat, Nigel, right here on This Is Ska. As always, I'm your host. Thank you for joining us. I hope you enjoy the show. Check us out on social media, This Is Ska Radio. I need to update it, but check out our website, thisisska.com. And up next, three brand newish tracks. This was just released on 7-inch by Rude Girl Review on Jump Up Records. My Lovin', Never Gonna Get It.

That was a trio of songs, all fairly brand new songs, by acts performing at this year's Supernova International Ska Festival in Fort Monroe, Virginia, the 12th and 13th of September. I'll be there. I'll be spending on the 12th at the beginning of the day. If you come out, come say hi. I'll have some swag. But that was A100, East Side Girl. You can pick up their brand new album if you'd like at Pirate Press Records. Or if you can see the band, grab one from them. Before that, Omnigon brought us Corpse of Corporations. New album coming out soon on Bad Time Records. And starting things off, Rude Girl Review, My Lovin' Ain't Never Gonna Get It. Originally by En Vogue. Up next, a fun track from some friends of mine. The Scottums Family, Tug the Yellow Tab.

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0: We're live on the air. It's Level Up with Dani. I'm here in the studio with my sister, Shani.
1: Hello.
0: And we are going to talk about something we both love. Not each other, but swimming. Swimming. I love swimming. I feel like I've been swimming my whole life.
1: You have.
0: I remember taking swimming lessons at Hedges Boyer Pool in Tiffin, Ohio, when I was, I think, four. Whatever, minnows. I remember it was minnows. They had like different classifications of fish. This is such an integral part of my memory bank. And I just wanted to get to the next fish. And I was good at it. Swimming was second nature to me. I mean, I remember Andy did not like swimming. She cried a lot. But did you like it?
1: I have no recollection of ever learning to swim.
0: Okay.
1: I just remember swimming. I never did.
0: I mean, probably because you were so much younger, like we just started going to the pool because the pool was our life in the summer. So you were just coming along for the ride.
1: Yeah, I mean, literally. I'm sure you guys taught me.
0: Yeah, definitely. I mean, we didn't throw you in the deep end or anything, but.
1: No, there's nothing dramatic in my memory bank like that.
0: No, but swimming was the thing. We went to Hedges Boyer Pool every day. You know, couldn't wait for summer so that we could go swimming. Although Sid and I were members of the YMCA as well.
1: Really?
0: So we went to swim team every night and walked home in the dark together after swim lessons, after swim practice. I mean, I couldn't have been more than seven.
1: No recollection. Oh, I wasn't a boy.
0: You weren't even born.
1: No.
0: We were literally at the Y on the swim team in the winter. At Hedges Boyer on the swim team in the summer. And, I mean, I don't think I was good. I think I just liked to swim, so there was enthusiasm behind it. I remember learning freestyle, breaststroke, backstroke. I never learned butterfly. I couldn't do butterfly. Butterfly is complicated. Takes way too much coordination. I was very buoyant because I was a little bowling ball.
1: Oh, stop.
0: Which was fine. It was very helpful when you're a swimmer to be buoyant in the water. So lots of swimming in my youth. Like it was just like part of me. And I remember my first swim meet at Hedges. I was so excited I was going to swim. I think the pool was a 25-meter pool.
1: But in my memory, it's like 100 meters.
0: Yeah, because the deep end was so, ooh. But I was getting ready to like my event was next, whatever it was, maybe freestyle. And our father showed up, which our parents never showed up for anything, like literally nothing. And I saw him walk up the steps kind of below the sun deck. And I was like, he's here for the swim meet. And I ran from the starting blocks all the way around to like hug him and say, oh my gosh, you're here. And then I had to run back for my event. I was
1: so tired.
0: And I was like nine. And I was exhausted. I could barely make it across the pool one time, let alone I still got to come back. So it had to be the 50-yard swim.
1: Yeah.
0: No, dead, dying, almost drowning. Like by the time I could touch the bottom, I freaking touched the bottom. Disqualified, I didn't care. My father came to watch me swim and or drown.
1: Right.
0: So.
1: Or DQ,
0: which wasn't my first DQ. There were many. But, you know, on to like life, you know, life takes over and whatever. You go to high school and move to Arizona. And we got a pool for Christmas one year. I mean, you have to understand the wolf pack that raised us. Like a swimming pool for the home was your Christmas present for the kids. Didn't have to wrap it, just get to jump in. And then, so they were swimming there, like in that pool.
1: Always.
0: Jumping around and swimming and acting a fool. Because it was hot as bejesus in Tucson, Arizona. So my senior year in high school, I decided to go out for swim team. Why? I thought I could be on the swim team in high school after not really competitively swimming for...
1: ever.
0: Every bit of 5 years, maybe six. And I just showed up, and they were just like all comers. Who wants to be on the swim team? Can you float? So I was on the swim team, and the practices were grueling. Grueling. Like, I can remember some days going, how did I get through that? Just being so tired. And it'd be like, swim 800, swim 400 more, do freestyle, swim a mile in breaststroke, do some backstroke. I was not good. But I was a breaststroker, so 100 breast and the 100 free relay were like my events, my two events that they let me swim. And I was terrible. But, you know, whatever, I showed up and had the arena flyback bathing suit and did my best.
1: Exactly.
0: And then that was it until I was literally, I mean, I took a swim class at the University of Arizona for like a PE, but I think I had to quit like halfway through the semester.
1: Shocking.
0: Because I had like rheumatoid arthritis or some shit.
1: Really? You did?
0: Yeah. And then nothing until I was like 35. Mm-hmm. And I started doing water aerobics at the YMCA.
1: Here? Santa Rosa?
0: In Santa Rosa. And it was only old ladies.
1: Yes.
0: And me. And I got pregnant the very first time that I got pregnant. And they immediately knitted me a baby blanket, my water aerobics cohorts. And I promptly had a miscarriage.
1: Right.
0: So there was that yellow blanket just staring at me from the closet. And I never went back to that. Never went back to that YMCA water aerobics.
1: And well, you went back to the YMCA to get your girls in swim lessons.
0: Just Grace.
1: Just Grace.
0: Just Grace. Yeah. And she was like a baby, like 6 months old, and we put her in the pool. Yeah. She loved it. She still loves the water to this day.
1: Yeah.
0: So what is it about the water, do you think? The peace, the quiet when you're under? Like, why are we drawn to that so much? We as damaged little souls.
1: Well, you can do everything in the pool that you can't do
0: on land.
1: On land. I mean, we weren't great gymnasts, but we acted like the line in the pool was our balance beam, and we could do a rocking beam routine in the pool.
0: That's true. Because you're weightless.
1: Yeah.
0: You could do flips, and you could do...
1: Yeah, we could do all of the things.
0: Split jumps and cartwheels.
1: Yeah. So if it wasn't gymnastics that we were trying to recreate, then for me it was like cheerleading jumps and things.
0: Yeah. Underwater tea parties.
1: Oh, yeah.
0: Just things that were peaceful and comforting, and we felt accomplished.
1: Exactly.
0: And then as grown women, and you do water aerobics, and you're doing like cross-country skiing and, you know, tuck jumps, and what other things do they do? Because you're still actively doing that.
1: I'm still doing it. They do the rocking horse. They do leg kicks.
0: Yeah.
1: And back kicks and jogging where you kick your butt.
0: Yeah. Butt kickers.
1: Butt kickers, yeah.
0: Things we don't do on land.
1: Right.
0: Couldn't do on land. No. I mean, I absolutely couldn't do any of that on land.
1: No.
0: But you get in the water and you're like...
1: I mean, nothing better than doing high leg kicks in the pool.
0: Stop the presses.
1: Yeah.
0: Are you kidding me? Yeah. And, you know, the facts about the water is it's 800 times denser than the air. So every movement becomes gentle resistance training. But it's more than gentle resistance training. You're really building muscles while you're doing your exercising in that water. Like, you can see muscles forming. You can feel less fat flubbing over time. Not initially.
1: I'm hoping.
0: But... over time. So we go from water aerobics to lap swimming.
1: Yes.
0: So for me, I didn't start lap swimming again in my life until after I broke my neck. And I saw somehow.
1: Michael Phelps.
0: That Michael Phelps had this training snorkel that he used, swim snorkel, for training. It had to be an Olympic year. So,
1: yeah,
0: you know, when he was probably his second Olympics, not his first one. No. And I was like, I can swim again. Because obviously I can't turn my head from a broken neck, but I could still swim laps with the swim snorkel. So I bought the snorkel and the goggles and started swimming laps. And I started swimming laps and playing music in my environment. So obviously outside of the pool. And so I would only hear it when I would turn around, like the music. And then I'd try to sing the song the rest of the way so I could keep on the beat and then come back and turn and still be on.
1: Okay.
0: If I knew the words to the songs, I created a whole swimming playlist. But now, if I swim in Arizona, obviously they're not going to let me play my music.
1: No.
0: So I started praying. So I would do prayers, you know, whatever, act of contrition, Our Father, Hail Mary. And then I started doing counting, like how many strokes is one lap? Then am I faster on the second lap? You know, negative splits, as they talk about in the real world.
1: Mm-hmm.
0: So I tried to do that, but it's only breaststroke. That's all I'm swimming.

0: every Saturday and every Sunday. And I'm trying to get in at least one 6 a.m. swim before work.
1: But she's swimming in a pool with other people sharing lanes.
0: Yes.
1: The anxiety attack I have around that, other people saying, you're slow, because that was my whole life story. Like, it's humiliating as a grown-up. I can't swim with other people.
0: Well, At first, I was fine, you know, sharing a lane with someone. But then when there's three people in the lane and you're circling, I was like, oh, hell no. Mm-hmm. I'm going back over to do some more water aerobics.
1: Yeah.
0: But everyone's nice, and they see how you're swimming. It's not like they're jumping in with you and thinking they're going to do the butterfly.
1: Yeah.
0: You know.
1: I mean, what stroke do you swim?
0: I can only do breaststroke because of my two frozen shoulders. They won't do a freestyle to save their life. So yeah.
1: Breaststroke is the vibe.
0: Yeah.
1: It's the best stroke anyways.
0: I think so. I mean, it really builds your muscle in your arms.
1: Yeah. Well, swimming works every major muscle group. Shoulders, your chest, your back, your core, your glutes, and your legs. And I can attest to that. It's also gentle on your joints. Take it from someone with all bad joints. I mean, my elbow hurts every time I swim, but I don't care. It lets me know I'm alive. Like, I'm still swimming.
0: Yeah.
1: So in the water, it supports 90% of your body weight. So really, if you weigh 100 pounds, you weigh 10 pounds in the water. Like, that's how you're moving through the water, that light. And
0: I don't feel like I'm that light. No. That surprises me.
1: Yeah.
0: I feel like it's taken maybe 50 pounds off of me, and that's it.
1: Yeah, well.
0: Well.
1: Yeah. I mean, I don't know. That's a calculation done by scientists, not by swimmers.
0: Right.
1: And less impact means less wear and tear on your knees, hips, ankles, and spine. My first water aerobics class after the YMCA thing was in preparation of a hip replacement. Like, I wanted to have the muscles around the hip that I was getting replaced to be strong so that my recovery would be faster. And I do believe that that happens in the water way better than it would have walking on a treadmill or running on concrete or any of the other things that you would do.
0: Please, you couldn't have run on concrete. You could barely, you could hear your bones crunching when you walked.
1: Right. It was a time. It says people with arthritis often experience less pain after regular swimming. And I mean, I don't know.
0: They're not talking about rheumatoid arthritis.
1: Just regular arthritis. So I have a cough. Everyone who's ever listened to my show knows Sister Mary coughs a lot. The lung capacity is very small. And I find that another reason I don't want to be swimming with other people is because sometimes I need to take bigger breaks between laps to get my coughs out. And now I wear earplugs when I swim because I got water in my ear and it was really troubling for me because my balance isn't great because of my neck. So I was like, this can't happen. So now I wear earplugs, which means when I'm swimming, I hear the wheezing. Like, I can hear my lungs going
0: right
1: and worse. So sometimes in between laps, like, I'm trying to get my coughs out. And as I swim more and my lungs become more efficient and my diaphragm gets stronger, my oxygen utilization improves, the coughing is less. If I can swim my laps in Arizona without a coughing attack, it's a good day.
0: Mm-hmm.
1: I mean, you probably don't cough or sputter or carry on.
0: No.
1: Or rest between laps.
0: There's tons of people who totally like rest. You know, I'll have someone sharing the lane with me and they're hanging out at the end of the lane and I swim back to them, swim the other way and come back and they're still hanging out.
1: Yeah.
0: So it's not like we're in the, it's not like swim practice.
1: Right. Where everyone's doing flip turns and you can't stop.
0: No.
1: Can't stop, won't stop.
0: I mean, there's a bunch of flip turners, but.
1: Yeah. Show offs.
0: Yeah.
1: I mean, I couldn't do a flip turn right now because I lose my place in the world when I go underwater and turn like that because of, you know.
0: Yeah. Well, even when I was young, flip turns were hard for me.
1: No, they are hard. And, you know, if you're not the right distance from the wall. Like, my friend Sandy she's like the queen of swim. She can do every stroke. She has the most beautiful butterfly. I remember once.
0: I remember that.
1: I was on swim team and she.

0: was on my team, and we had a swim meet. And I mean, I used to go to the swim meets just for the Jell-O.
1: Hello. Wondered if you were going to mention the Jell-O.
0: The Jell-O was the vibe. But somebody was sick or hurt themselves. I don't know how you hurt yourself swimming, but I guess it could happen. No, I'm just kidding. And I had to swim. It was a IM relay, and they wanted me to swim the butterfly leg. No, this is DQ from the get.
1: Yeah.
0: So I'm drowning and trying to flip, I mean, do my dolphin kick. No, it's terrible.
1: Yeah.
0: I was probably 12. And it was pathetic. And after that swim meet, this is what I remember after the swim, well, after the disqualification, because clearly I was going to disqualify. Me and Sandy, maybe her sister Barb, but definitely Deb. Deb was our driver, her sister Deb. We went to Wendy's, and it was my first time ever going to Wendy's. It had to be Findlay, I think. We were driving home from Findlay, and I got a Frosty. So that's my imprint. The Jell-O, please swim the butterfly, disqualification, drive-through Wendy's, Frosty. Fait accompli. Mm-hmm. It's a great memory. It's like a real, like, and when Sandy was at my house, a previous girls' trip, and I swam my laps, and then she went in there and did all of her laps, and I was just like, queen.
1: Because she still is good.
0: She's still good. It's just good to watch people swim. And you forget, yeah. Like she said to me, you forget how much you love to swim. Like I reconnected with Nisa mm-hmm. Helke, that's not her last name now, but a while ago she was visiting California, and she's like, I'm swimming. Like, I love to swim. Swimming is the best. And to sit across the table from someone that you've known as a child swimming, like they had a pool mm-hmm. and they had like a above ground, I guess, doughboy pool. It was freezing, but we would go over there to swim. Me and Sid, did you ever swim in their pool? I mean, it was one depth all the way over my head. Mm-hmm. So it was a lot of, you know, dog paddling. But like, she's like a swim contact of mine. And just to hear the way she talks about swimming, because people who swim love swimming. The peace in the water. You can cry when you swim. You can think about deep thoughts. You can solve problems. You can run scenarios.
1: You can cry with goggles on?
0: Well, I mean, I don't cry. Are you kidding me? When was the last time I cried?
1: Yeah.
0: But people can. They talk about, you know, the tears that you shed in the pool are different kind of tears, but I mean.
1: Well, yeah, because they're non-existent because you got goggles on.
0: Yeah, that's true. Yeah, you'd be all clouded up. Mm-hmm. At the end, though, when you rinse out your goggles, you take them off your face to get the water out that leaked in, those are your tears.
1: Okay.
0: It says swimmers develop great posture, strong backs, incredible shoulder endurance, excellent core stability.
1: I believe that. Yeah. I mean, I'm not there yet, but I'm believing it.
0: Yeah. No, I think, I mean, a swimmer's back.
1: Yeah.
0: When you see a swimmer's back.
1: Oh, man, swimmer.
0: That V shape. Mm-hmm. Stop it.
1: Yeah.
0: It burns calories, as we know. So here's calories per hour for you who are taking notes, depending on your intensity. Easy lap swim, 400 to 500 calories an hour. Mm-hmm. Moderate, 500 to 700. Vigorous, 700 plus. Cold water also makes the body work harder to maintain temperature. But I'm like, can my pool be 83 degrees, please? I don't like cold water. I don't want to be like that when I get in. How's the temperature at your pool?
1: It's like 82 to 85, but it was super, I don't even know what the temperature was, but it was super warm 4th of July weekend. And I was like, oh, get me out of here.
0: It almost makes it harder to make the laps. Yeah.
1: Yeah.
0: Now, swimming is good for sleep. I do remember that as a young kid, you know, just being so tired after being at the pool all day.
1: But it was also the sun.
0: And come home and just sleep in a deep sleep way. That was good. Falling asleep faster, waking, feeling more refreshed. I mean, these are things for grown-ups. Kids don't care about this.
1: No.
0: But I do think you need to teach your kids to swim.
1: Yeah.
0: From the get. Like, they should know how to swim. I remember the day that Leah learned how to swim in the Maui pool and was like, I can take the water wings off my arms. Like, I'm confident. She still doesn't love swimming, per se. Like, she's never going to lap swim. Mm-hmm. She doesn't want to do anything like who could swim the farthest underwater holding their breath. That's not going to be her. But Grace loves that.
1: Yeah.
0: My little one-arm swimmer. You would think she'd swim in a circle, but she's a really good swimmer. Her legs are so strong, and she just loves being underwater. I remember when I used to bathe the girls, and Grace just wanted to lay in the bath on her back, completely submerged, like the tip of her nose out. Like, she can hold her breath mm-hmm. a long time. I think in the water, she feels all the things we're talking about, weightless. So, like, her arm isn't like a weight on her. It's not an impediment. It makes her feel free and complete. And I love that. I do think that you get high when you swim. I mean, I feel that. I'm sure you feel that when you're done. Like, it's so accomplishing. You feel like such, especially you, because you're counting laps. You're calculating you're calculating distance. I mean, you're swimming a mile.
1: Yeah.
0: Like, how many laps is that?
1: 64.
0: 64 laps. Yeah.
1: But, you know, my iPhone is not working right now, so it got stuck on 30 for, like, 7 laps. Then it got stuck on 57 for, like, forever. I think this past Sunday I swam, like, 75 laps.
0: Like, how are you looking at your phone?
1: You know, when I, you know, get to the end.
0: Oh, you leave your phone on the edge of the pool?
1: No, I have it on me, and I...
0: Your watch, you
1: my
0: mean?
1: My watch.
0: I'm you have, like, a waterproof thing for your phone?
1: No, I'm sorry, my watch.
0: Yeah.
1: Yeah, no, my watch needs to be replaced.
0: Yeah. I should have brought you my watch, because I'm not using it.
1: But, and then at the end of every 10 laps, I, like, stretch out my backs.
0: Oh, yeah, you told me that.
1: Yeah.
0: At the end of every 200 yards, I'm allowed to drink water.
1: Oh.
0: I'm a very restrict yourself until the last moment swimmer.
1: Okay.
0: Like, I have to earn that water.
1: I don't take water with me.
0: But I'm a weirdo. It's hot in Arizona.
1: Well, yeah.
0: I mean, when I swim at home, it's like a crapshoot. Sometimes I swim at home in just, like, bikini bottoms. I don't even wear a shirt.
1: You're crazy.
0: There's no one there.
1: Right.
0: But I do double cap my head so that my hair is protected.
1: But when you get out, is your hair wet?
0: It's damp, but not wet. It's not soaking wet. It's damp.
1: Huh. Because I wet my hair before I...
0: Smart.
1: I wet my hair and put some Aqua Guard
0: on smart. It.
1: And then just use one cap.
0: Yeah. That's the way to go. But I'm in a habit. You know, it's part of my costume.
1: Right.
0: So... So I remember when Shani and I, we're multi-sport athletes. Don't kid yourself. We also are runners. We joined a running group and we did the, what they call that? What do you call
1: Couch
0: that?
1: Couch to 5K.
0: Well, yeah, that. But, you know, it's like the run-walk.
1: Yeah, run-walk.
0: Where you start with 4 minutes of walking and 1 minute of running. And by the end, you're doing 4 minutes of running and 1 minute of walking or less. But I used to like about that was the sounds, you know, boom, boom, boom, boom, breathe. You also get that in swimming.
1: Yes.
0: You know, so there's the rhythmic breathing. So what creates like this euphoric feeling, they say, is the rhythmic breathing, your endorphins, the water pressure, repetitive movement often creates a peaceful, almost euphoric feeling. It also, because of the pressure of the water on your body, makes you think that you don't have to pee or anything. And the minute you get out of the water, you're about to pee your suit. Mm-hmm. About to pee your pants, I was going to say. But it's your suit. So you run into the locker room real fast. Do you have that? Like, I'm dying when I'm done swimming.
1: Yeah.
0: Sometimes I just pee. Not in the pool. Like, I'll just pee where I sit.
1: Okay.
0: I don't care. Talk about yourselves. but anyways, the long-term benefits of swimming, which I told you, within weeks you're going to have a stronger core, toned shoulders, better posture, increased flexibility. Shandy's getting the flexibility down with all of her stretching. Stronger legs without pounding the joints. But long-term, it improves your balance, which is really why I'm doing it. Just kidding. I didn't even know that. Better bone support through muscular strength. 100%. Trying to make those bones more dense. Healthier weight, greater endurance. We're struggling right now with our weight.
1: We as in me.
0: Well,
1: But I mean, I've read that it's good for bone density, but also, I also want to say that one of your doctors told you swimming wasn't going to build your bones.
0: Girl, I'm off the scale. It's not going to help me at this point.
1: Oh.
0: I mean, I took prednisone for 25 years. Any improvements I'm making to my joints are minimal.
1: Because I was thinking, oh, I'm doing all this, but it's not helping my bones. But it really is.
0: It really is. Yeah, it absolutely is. this is something funny that in my research, it's one of the few sports where you can't really multitask. Like you can't look at your phone. You can't answer emails. You simply move, breathe, and think.
1: Correct.
0: Like it's like a form of meditation. I think that's why I like the counting and I like the praying. Because I don't need my brain for that, really. It's not like it's conscious, but obviously I'm not sleeping. But it's something that you can do without effort, I guess. So I had a panic attack in my pool at my house here in California. I don't know. What do you think it was, 3 months ago, 4 months ago?
1: At least four.
0: Like a real panic attack where I was in the deep end and I started to panic. Like, I think I got some water in my snorkel, but I lost all brain function. I didn't think to take the snorkel out of my mouth right away. And then I did think to take it out of my mouth. But I was trying to get to the end and I was trying to grab the side of the pool, but I wasn't close enough. And I was really in a panic, like, I'm going to drown. So, because my brain wasn't working, I took my goggles off, like, to get a better view of my drowning. I don't know. And then I was like, I can't go on my back because I have my snorkel on and water will just get in my snorkel, even though it's not in my mouth. Right. These are weird things. And then I was like, oh, I can't move my arms or my legs. So, I'm just going to drown in my backyard pool. My husband was at the gym. This is 100% true story. I couldn't reach the edge, but I remembered that there's a little, like a swim out, like a little seat in the deep end. And I was like, all I have to do is get there. And I was like, you can do it, Danny. I'm talking to myself. Like I'm out loud talking, get to the thing. I got there and I was hysterical. I was bawling sitting there. I couldn't catch my breath. It was a whole thing. Anyways, over time, I got my shit together, went in the house, and I was back in the closet, just sitting at my dressing table. And my husband came home from the gym, and I hear him walk in the house, and he's like, babe, babe, babe, where are you, babe? And I was like, I'm in the closet. And he came back there, and he's like, are you okay? And I was like, no. And he's like, I was driving home and driving up the driveway, and I just had this feeling like I shouldn't have left you in the pool alone, like something bad happened. Like he knew. Like, mm-hmm. That's how big the vibe was of my panic attack.
1: Right.
0: Well, I didn't swim for months after that. I was afraid. Oh. I was scared. And when I went back to Arizona to swim at the pool at the club, I get in the water to swim the first time, and I made it, I mean, not even 7 strokes. And I grabbed onto the ladder, which was about 7 strokes in on the side. I think I probably could have stood up. It wasn't even deep. But I didn't think of that. And I'm clinging to the ladder and I'm like having a panic attack. And I was like, no, Danny, you know how to swim. You know how to breathe. Like, get your shit together. So I was really like breathing through it and got through it and swam the rest of the way. And I haven't really, knock on wood, and there's lots of wood around here, had a panic attack since then. But it was so scary. And I've always said that if I was on a ship and there was a shipwreck, like I'd be fine. Like I literally have that thing in my head, like I can swim. Like I'll survive. If my plane crashes in the water, I'm sorry about the rest of you, but I can swim. Like that's in my brain.
1: But also in your brain, and think back to when we were in Sicily.
0: Yes. Well, that was another issue.
1: That's when I feel like it's more because ever since you broke your neck, you think you can't swim. It's like you can flip over on your back.
0: No, I act like I can't swim without a snorkel.
1: Yeah.
0: But I was trying to go snorkeling with my friends in Cabo for Thanksgiving. And I started going out there. And I had my own equipment. Like, they had borrowed equipment. And I was like, I can't go. Like, it seemed too daunting. I don't know. It's so weird. Like, the comfort of me swimming is like an environment that has to be created. And it can't change from that.
1: Right.
0: Which, I mean,
1: I don't know. Yeah, because I remember being shocked, being like, just because you can't go, face first, you could go on your back.
0: Yeah, and I see myself drifting out to sea on my back. I don't know. It's so weird.
1: Yeah. And after you had that panic attack in the pool, the next time I got in the pool, I started to have a panic attack.
0: Yeah.
1: Because I was just thinking about how you were feeling.
0: Yeah. And, you know, I mean, a panic attack is a certain thing, but a panic attack in water and your limbs get heavy.
1: Yeah.
0: I mean, you're drowning. I'm sorry to break the news to you. So
1: that was all I was thinking about.
0: Yeah. So, okay, I'm going to do a little bit of radio business.
1: Get your business going.
0: And then I have an entire playlist of swimming songs. I'm probably not going to play any of them, but I do have a few songs to play. So let me turn off our microphones. No, not turn off our microphones. That'd be crazy talk. Turn off Shani's microphone and read some stuff to you. 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So I heard this song the other day on, I don't know, some social media thing. Could have been on TikTok. But I heard it and I was like, such a vibe. It's called South Side of the Kingdom. It's by Queen Butterfly. And I'm going to play it. And then I'm going to play a song that my neighbor Mona told me to play. So here's South Side of the Kingdom by Queen Butterfly.
2: They say you can't talk like that and be Christian. Honey, God knows my heart. I'm from the south side of the kingdom.

0: you get the vibe. I like it. Okay, so I'm gonna ask Shani some questions because she's the new swimmer in the group. Not the new swimmer; she swam her whole life, but the new lap swimmer.
1: Right.
0: Between the two of us. So
1: I mean, I never worn a pair of goggles in my life.
0: Yeah. How about that?
1: I thought it was just like the weirdest thing.
0: And now we have goggle face.
1: Yes.
0: And there's no eye mask that can fix it.
1: Nope.
0: I mean, I guess you get custom-made goggles for like $100, but how serious are we going to be? The $100 I spent on the swimsuit. I got a competition suit. I'm in competition. What does swimming give you that no other exercise does, and you do other exercising? So tell me.
1: It helps my back.
0: Okay.
1: I feel like every other thing that I do irritates my back. I mean, I've had a bad back since, you know, I was a cheerleader, so.
0: And fell on your tailbone and cracked that baby open?
1: Yeah. So, since I've been swimming, no problems with my back at all.
0: I love that. When do you know you've had a good swim?
1: Is there a bad swim?
0: I was just going to say, every swim's a good swim.
1: Yeah. I mean, even when I was, like, panicking, thinking about you almost drowning in your pool, it still ended up being a good swim.
0: Sure. You get your mileage in. You had a good swim. Do you think differently after you swim? Like, do you feel calmer? Or...
1: Oh, definitely.
0: Like definitely. You go home and you're like, come at me, bro. You can't hurt me.
1: No, not at all. But just, you know, if I can't swim, I have some angst.
0: Yeah. You miss it.
1: Mm-hmm. And when I can swim before work, oh, hallelujah.
0: Different day.
1: Different day.
0: Have you noticed changes in your body you weren't expecting?
1: No.
0: Okay.
1: No. I mean.
0: You're definitely muscular.
1: Oh, yeah.
0: And it's a gradual muscles. It's not right. Like weightlifting muscles.
1: No. Well, and like Anthony, my husband, says, you know, you can't build biceps if you're not lifting weights and doing curls. And I'm like, check it out.
0: Not true.
1: Not true at all.
0: Have you tried pulling your arms through the water? It's 800 times more resistance than the air.
1: Yeah.
0: What surprised you most about swimming? How much you love it.
1: Yeah, and how silly I felt for all the years that I didn't do it because I didn't want to get my
0: hair wet.
1: Yeah. And I feel like I wasted a lot of time, a lot of years not doing it because I was afraid of, you know, what it would do to my hair.
0: Yeah.
1: Now that I'm losing all my hair, it doesn't really matter.
0: Now that our hair isn't our favorite thing about us.
1: My hair was never my favorite thing about me.
0: Oh, mine either, quite frankly. Do you have a favorite stroke and why? We have the only stroke.
1: Yeah, the only stroke is breaststroke. Yeah. I mean, freestyle I love but it. I just can't do it.
0: Sometimes you can do the breaststroke pull with a freestyle kick. Did you ever do kickboard laps or no? That's not for you.
1: I tried it, but I feel like it hurts my neck.
0: Yeah.
1: And I see everyone doing it at the pool, but I'm just like, oh, it bugs my neck.
0: And, you know, putting the board in front of you with your head in the water and then lifting your head up to breathe. Well, I can't do that.
1: No.
0: That's not good for your shoulders.
1: No, that's not good for my shoulders at all.
0: Have you ever cried, laughed, or had an emotional breakthrough in the pool?
1: I don't know that I'd say that. I'm not that in touch with my feelings.
0: Okay, she's wooden. What would you say?
1: Which is really the problem. What really deterred me from swimming for all those years was being wooden.
0: Yes, right. What would you say to someone who thinks they're too old to learn to swim? I think we've just been over this.
1: Oh, yeah. No, there's absolutely no reason to not swim.
0: I mean, look on the internet. Find a video of an older person learning to swim and their joy in that.
1: Yeah.
0: Like, why was I afraid for so long?
1: Right. Well, a friend of mine, her husband, has been thinking about maybe starting to swim. But he's like, but maybe I need, you know, to learn like the actual strokes. I'm like, YouTube.
0: Yeah. I mean, that's how people learn how to do open water swim and stuff like that.
1: Yeah. And it would be so good for his back.
0: He's like, got a bad back.
1: Yeah, you need to do that.
0: Why do swimmers keep coming back to the pool year after year?
1: For this chlorine smell.
0: I think so. Oh, I just love that so much. Mm-hmm. Smell my hands. Just, oh. Yeah. I love it. It's so freaking healing.
1: Yeah. No, there was a woman just last week at the pool who, I guess she was there on Saturday. She came back on Sunday. She's like, and after I showered yesterday, I could still smell it all over me.
0: No, it's under your fingernails. That's where I usually smell.
1: Oh. Goes she was saying, you know, I just guess I didn't scrub enough.
0: I think the pool in Arizona at the club, I think it's saline, because I never really get a strong chlorine smell, which is kind of a bummer.
1: Yeah.
0: what was I going to say about that?
1: I don't know.
0: I don't know. Here's a little quote from the internet. Swimming isn't about racing anyone else. Every time we slip into the water, we're really racing against yesterday's version of ourselves. Whether you've been swimming for 60 years or 6 months, the water doesn't care about your age, your profession, or your past. It simply asks you to show up, take a breath, and keep moving forward, one stroke at a time.
1: Amen.
0: That's so deep. Are you okay with that? A little wooden thing, you?
1: Yeah.
0: No,
1: definitely.
0: It's deep. And I feel like sometimes, like after I swim, I'm more pliable, mm-hmm. mentally pliable. Like I would be more open to a deep discussion or something like that. Not that there's ever any deep discussions in my life unless I initiate them, but, you know, more pliable, like more open.
1: Definitely.
0: More free.
1: And I find that more when I'm swimming before work, because on the weekends when I'm swimming, there's always a water aerobics class going on as well, and they've got music playing.
0: Yeah.
1: And in the morning when before work, there's no music playing. So it's.
0: And you like it quiet for swimming?
1: Well, it just gives you a different feeling when you get out.
0: Yeah, I could see you know, that.
1: You're more open to things.
0: Yeah.
1: I think.
0: I mean, what are you thinking about when you're swimming? Like, what kind of things are you saying to yourself?
1: Are you there yet? No, I'm thinking about conversations I've had over the week, you know, because I'm always doing this on Saturday and Sunday for the most part. Or what's going to happen the next week? Or think about things that normally I don't give myself time to think about during the week because I'm
0: busy.
1: Busy. It's the time to think about things that I push to the side.
0: Yeah, because it really is a mind-emptying time, mm-hmm. more than any other thing. You know, like, I mean, when I walk on the treadmill, I'm usually listening to a book or listening to music. Like, it's not quiet.
1: Right.
0: I mean, obviously, when I'm doing Pilates, I'm being instructed, so that's not, like, downtime. Mm-hmm. When I'm working with my trainer, he's talking to me or telling me how to do something. That's not emptying. This is the only time that you can really, it's just you and the water.
1: And you know that I'm like a busybody.
0: Yes.
1: And, you know, so I'm looking at everything in the, everyone in the pool and what's this person doing and what's that person doing. And, oh, I should say something to this person because, you know, this would be better, you know, if they all move over here to this lane because they're faster. And now I'm just like observing and not thinking about those things because it all works out. The people, you know, like there's this woman with a developmentally disabled daughter. I'm like, I want them to be able to swim together in the same lane, so I'll move over. But
0: they
1: let everything be.
0: They didn't ask you to do any of that.
1: No.
0: Yeah.
1: And these are the things I'm thinking to myself. Just relax and let people figure out their own lives. And
0: yeah, they might tap you on the shoulder at the end of a lap and say, mind if we trade places? But that's never happened, has it?
1: No.
0: No. And have you ever said that to anyone else?
1: No.
0: Could you get out of my lane? You're a little too fast. No.
1: Oh, gosh, no.
0: So?
1: No, but, you know, and then there's this Coastie who's been coming, a Coast Guard guy. He's, like, training to be, you know, one of the helicopter rescue guys. And I just want to tell everyone, could you just give him his own lane?
0: He's clearly better than all of us.
1: Well, he's training.
0: It's important.
1: And, yeah. but I'm just letting it go.
0: That's so good for you.
1: I know. It really is crazy because I just want to be like, okay, come on. It's 4th of July. Let the service member have his own lane. For God's sakes, people, come on.
0: Oh, Shaney, you're so Shaney. You're listening to Level Up with Danny. I'm your host, Danny Stockham. 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So I talked on the last show and maybe even the show before about this book, 365 Daily Lessons for Motivation, Mental Strength, and Emotional Clarity on Stoicism. So today's Stoic reading, which I'm only on day 40, so there's some things that are happening that aren't allowing me to do this every day, but that's okay. We don't judge. So this is day 40, and it says, say no to the wrong fight. A good character, once established, is not easily overthrown. A man is not made angry by insult, but reveals the anger already within him. Okay, and that's by Epictetus. Why is it always Epictetus when I'm on the radio? Epictetus. It's Epictetus. I looked it up from his Fragment 18. So here's that saying in the arena. On December 1st, 1955, Rosa Parks made history by refusing to give up her seat on a Montgomery bus. To many, it looked like a sudden act of courage. In truth, it was the result of years of quiet preparation. Parks had spent decades building resilience. She worked long hours as a seamstress, endured daily indignities, and attended workshops on nonviolent resistance. She trained her mind and her spirit to remain steady in the face of hostility. By the time that bus driver demanded her compliance, she had already practiced saying no 1,000 different ways. Her refusal was not the performance of the moment. It was the harvest of years of practice. The world saw a spark. In reality, she had been gathering fuel her entire life. Rosa Parks shows that greatness is never sudden. It is prepared in silence, in discipline, and in the steady daily choice to endure with dignity. The Stoic does not wait for the stage. He trains so that when the moment comes, his strength is ready. So how do we put that to work? What principle do you need to begin practicing now, before the test arrives? Build it daily. When the moment comes, you will not need to rise to the occasion. You'll already be standing. I mean, I don't know what mine is, but, you know, it's out there, and I'm training for it. Mm-hmm. Let me play Mona's song real quick, and then Shaney and I will wrap up. Mona's my next-door neighbor, and she's amazing. And she texted me the other day and said, oh, I heard this song and it made me think of you. You know, you might want to play it on the radio. It's called Scenic Route by Anna Voss.

0: I like that.
1: I do too.
0: For young people. You thought you were behind, but all this time you're on the scenic route. So that's my show for today. Thank you so much, Shani, for coming in, talking about our shared passion. My next show is going to be July 29th. It's going to be a full studio. It's me and all my friends. My elementary school friends are going to be here in town, and we're going to do a radio show together. I'm sure they're super nervous about it, but it's so chill in here, right, Shani?
1: It is.
0: So chill.
1: No need to worry.
0: No pressure. It's all fun and games and, you know, play a little music. So thank you for coming and listening today. Thank you for coming and talking today, Shani.
1: You're welcome.
0: We have 3 minutes. I mean, how are we going to fill the time?
1: Well, I don't know.
0: When are you swimming next?
1: I don't know.
0: Because we're going to San Diego this weekend together.
1: Yeah, so that's kind of bumming me out, but...
0: Maybe there's a lap pool somewhere.
1: I doubt it, but I won't be bringing my goggles.
0: Okay, don't. I'm not going to bring mine either.
1: Or my aqua whatever stuff I put in my hair.
0: No.
1: So
0: your pre-swim.
1: My pre-swim stuff, so...
0: Yeah.
1: So maybe next, hopefully 1 or 2 days next week, I'll be able to swim before work.
0: Yeah, like during the week.
1: Yeah, because there's always the 6 a.m. group.
0: Yeah, do that.
1: Yeah.
0: You don't have to be to work at 7. You work 8 to 5.
1: I know, but I like to be there to get things done first.
0: No, I know. But swimming is fundamental.
1: Yeah, you're right. Almost as good as reading.
0: Yes. Reading is fundamental.
1: That kind of stresses me out a little, missing it, but I'll get over it.
0: Well, we'll be together and that'll be fun.
1: That's right. We get to see Lolly and her doggies.
0: What book are you reading right now?
1: The Calamity Club.
0: Which I'm listening to.
1: Yes.
0: So it's so good.
1: It is so good. It's the woman who wrote The Help.
0: I know.
1: I don't think I ever read The Help. I just saw the movie. Jinx.
0: I don't think I read it either.
1: No.
0: I definitely don't own it. I'd have to look through my archives to see if I listened to it, but I don't remember. I think I just saw the movie.
1: Yeah, me too.
0: But I get the vibe. I mean, it's definitely, you know, she definitely has a way.
1: Yeah.
0: And she tells stories of a certain time.
1: Yeah. I'm enjoying it, but it is a long book.
0: Yeah. No, it's big. It's like 77,000 hours or something like that.
1: No, it is not.
0: Give or take
1: 77 hours?
0: No, I don't know. It's a lot. Yeah, it's a lot of hours. I mean, it's in my car, so the minute I get in the car, it starts playing. And sometimes, like today, I got to the gym 5 minutes early so I could listen to 5 more minutes of the book.
1: Nice.
0: Because I'm late to the gym every time, but, you know, he expects that.
1: Exactly.
0: It's part of who I am. It's part of my charm. All right, this is Level Up with Dani. I'm your host, Dani Stockham. I will see you in 2 weeks. With all the girls from Tiffin, Ohio, who I still love and care about. And today we had a girl from Tiffin, Ohio, too.
1: That's right. Two girls from Tiffin, Ohio.
0: Two girls from Tiffin. Two Ohio girls living the California dream. That's woo-hoo. Us. A woohoo. All right. Swim if you can.
1: It's good for you.
0: It's so good for you. It builds your mind, your body, and your spirit, and your bones.
1: That's right.
0: And people of any size can get in the water and do something. You don't even know you're sweating because you're wet.
1: Yeah, I think that's a problem.
0: Why?
1: Because I don't think I sweat enough.
0: Yeah, no, I don't sweat enough either. You get overheated. All right, love you.
1: Love
0: you all.
1: Love you too.
0: Bye.
1: Bye.
0: California.
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I'm Bill Mitchell, and we are going to listen to the blues together. We started today with a single from their upcoming album, The Altered Five Blues Band. The album Hammer and Chisel should be out soon. I Got It Good, Altered Five Blues Band. Later in this 60-minute set, we will hear from Roomful of Blues, the Mike Bourne Band, Sierra Green and the Giants, and a whole lot more. Here's one that came out last year from Mississippi McDonald, and no, he is not from Mississippi. He's actually from Great Britain. His album Slim Pickin', his version of Statesboro Blues, Mississippi McDonald on Blues Bites Radio.

man that I ever, ever loved. How could we end up in a place like this? Then I remember what my mama tried to tell me when I was just a little girl. She said, girl, when you're down and you're lost,

I'm gonna lie.

That was a trio of Joe Louis Walker, Bruce Katz, and Giles Robson, an album they put out several years ago called Journeys to the Heart of the Blues. We heard It's You, Baby. A very good band from back east, Soulful Femme. Special guest Kevin Burt on that one. The album Attitude, we heard the Willie Dixon song Insane Asylum. From Mississippi McDonald's Statesboro Blues. Here's a new one from Roomful of Blues, stepping out with their new singer Dee Dee Bastos. This is Please Don't Leave, Roomful of Blues on Blues Bites Radio.

0: I'd rather be happy than normal. I don't know about you.
1: If I should take a notion

B.B. King from the album Here and There, collected a lot of his lesser-known recordings. He did Taint Nobody's Business If I Do. The Mike Bourne Band from Kansas City, the album Kansas City O'Clock, Rather Be Happy Than Normal. That's going to be my new slogan. Beginning the set was Room Full of Blues, Please Don't Leave. You have found your way to Blues Bites Radio. I'm Bill Mitchell. 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Cody Shade Harrell was a new name to me when this one popped into my inbox. An upcoming album called Blues Luxury. This is a song by that name. He calls his music modern Mississippi music. Let's listen. Cody Shade Harrell on Blues Bites Radio.

A Chicago classic, Coco Taylor, Come to Mama. That came from Crown Jewels, an album that was released on Alligator Records, where they remastered all her old original songs and made them sound even better. I recommend that even if you had the original albums. Coco Taylor. Big Bill Morganfield, the son in Muddy Waters, with Blues in the Blood. We heard his own composition, Boogie Child. From Cody Shade Harrell, Blues Luxury. Here's a brand new one out in about a week from the Anthony Paul Soul Orchestra, featuring the vocals of Willie Jordan, and that cat can sing. The album What Can We Do? This is Still Smellin' Smoke. The Anthony Paul Soul Orchestra featuring Willie Jordan on Blues Bites Radio.

Over the last half decade, we have occasionally played music by Mississippi McDonald, who is not from Mississippi. He's actually from Great Britain. His real name is Oliver McDonald. He's shortened that now, goes by Ollie Mac. He spends a lot of time in Memphis. On this one, he has teamed up with the High Rhythm Section. It's a single called You Got to Call Me from Ollie Mac and High Rhythm. Let's get ready to put a wrap on the first hour of Blues Bites Radio with one from Rick Estrin and the Nightcats. The album The Hits Keep Coming. This is Somewhere Else. Rick Estrin and the Nightcats on Blues Bites Radio.

Good luck somewhere else. I never had a clue that it was only me.

Rick Estrin and the Nightcats, Somewhere Else. That's it for this hour of Blues Bites Radio. I'm Bill Mitchell. Stay with us because we've got some great stuff in the next hour. Leading us into the break is Papa Chubby with Freddie King's Hideaway.

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We have returned for another hour of Blues Bites Radio. I'm Bill Mitchell. If you've been listening to the blues for the last 50 years, you recognize that as Duke Robillard and his all-star band from their album Blast Off, his version of the Floyd Dixon classic When I Get Lucky. Later in this hour, we will get on new music from harmonica player Russ Green, Seattle singer Michelle Damore and the Love Dealers, Amani Burnham, Greg Piccolo and Heavy Juice, and more. Since we played a Floyd Dixon song, let's go to the source. While he was still with us, he recorded this album in 1996, did a lot of his great hits, the album Wake Up and Live. This is his arguably his most famous song, Hey Bartender, Floyd Dixon on Blues Bites Radio.

A new one from Chicago, Russ Green, incredible harmonica player. His album is Stone Cold. That was Nobody Knows. Galactic with Irma Thomas, two great iconic groups or singers out of New Orleans. They teamed up about a year and a half ago for this album, Audience with the Queen. That featured Irma on vocals, Peace in My Heart. Floyd Dixon started the set with Hey Bartender. A few weeks ago when I was featuring artists under the age of 30, somehow I missed this guy, Ben Levin, really good songwriter, piano player, singer. This one goes back to the pandemic year when this is what we all did, carry out or delivery. Ben Levin on Blues Bites Radio.

going back to early in Robert Cray's career, from the album Bad Influence, So Many Women, So Little Time. Kim Wilson did one from Howlin' Wolf called Howlin' for My Darlin' from his album Slow Burn. Ben Levin with Carry Out or Delivery. 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I'm Bill Mitchell. 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I dug out this album recently, listened to it while I was driving around town, from Don Bryant. It came out about 5 years ago. He was one of the icons of Memphis soul back in the 1970s. Did more as a songwriter. One of the hits he wrote was 99 Pounds, done by his wife, a massive soul hit for Ann Peebles. But when you hear this album that he recorded when he was about 80 years old, you'll wonder why that man didn't sing more often. From the album You Make Me Feel, this is Don Bryant with Your Love to Blame, here on Blues Bites Radio.

from his latest album on Delmark Records, Soul in Blue. That was Tad Robinson, Down to My Last Heartbreak. Michelle Damore and the Love Dealers from Seattle did Tough Breaks and Bad Decisions. Don Bryant with Your Love is to Blame. We have been playing a lot from the new album by Amani Burnham. Born in Ethiopia, raised in Connecticut. The single from this is Roots and Wings. What I didn't realize before when I played this was that it's an autobiographical thing about growing up, never knowing his parents, being adopted, but he's moved on with his life. From the album Roots and Wings, this is the title cut, Amani Burnham on Blues Bites Radio.

from Johnny Bergen with special guest John Blues Boyd, the album Ramblin' from Coast to Coast, that was I'm Playing Straight. Greg Piccolo and Heavy Juice from the new album that they have put out called Who Knows What the Future Holds, we heard Don't Tell Me the Truth. Imani Burnham did Roots and Wings. I always love to plug in a soul classic towards the end of our show. Let's go to one from Ovie Wright, one of the best ever. This was one of his big hits from long ago, Ace of Spades. Ovie Wright on Blues Bites Radio.

Robert Ward and the Blacktop All-Stars with Your Love Is Real. That's one he also recorded with his band, the Ohio Untouchables. That group morphed into the Ohio Players. We have now used up all our allotted time for Blues Bites Radio. I'm Bill Mitchell. I will be back next week with another two-hour show, and I hope you join me then. Taking us out today is a new one from the Anthony Paul Soul Orchestra, Bigger Guitar. Catch you next week.

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Welcome. 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My name is David Dillman, and I'll be here with you for the next hour, sharing with you some rhythms and blues, a mix of rhythms and Chicago blues.

0: And got too far down.
1: I know.
0: We got to let the people know what they got to do for us. We got to get down and get funky and get tight. We got to say have a business tonight.
1: That's right.
0: Float like a butterfly, sting like a bee. Get down in Oakland and sing it with me. Oh, that's what I'm talking about. I'm talking about please, please, please. It used to be a man's world.
1: That's right. Well.
0: Stay in school.
2: Yeah.
0: Hot pants.
2: Yeah.
0: Sex machine.
2: Yeah.
0: Night train.
2: Yeah.
0: Try me.
1: Yes.
0: Woo.
1: The big payback.
0: And the big payback. It's a sin and a shame for a man to be so funky.
1: That's right.

Somebody thought that 8 was 9. I think they got behind. Somebody thought that 8 was 10. But if you minus 2, then you know you begin at start where I said you ought to be. Not 8 plus 3. That is 11, and you go to heaven. Want 8, set it straight, and go to the gate.

Starting out, Elmore James, Dust My Broom. I want to ask you, our listeners, to become members here at KOWS. We are a low-power community radio station. Our studio's in downtown Santa Rosa, California. All money coming our way goes totally toward paying our bills. We have different membership categories, ranging from $20 a year to $40, $60, $100, $200, and on up. 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Again, our number here at the studio, 707-755-9250. We'd love to hear from you. Thank you.

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I say, fat chance, boys, get out your blade.

0: was the Quintones, Down the Isle of Love. Before that, we heard Jimmy Johnson, Ashes in My Ashtray. Starting out, the Catfish Hodge Band, Elmore's Blues. We've got a lot of great businesses supporting our station. Here's some words about some of them.
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That was Sarah Baker, Good News. Before that, we heard Horace Andy, Can I Change My Mind? Starting out, Horace Silver, Que Pasa. Well, let you know about a current event upcoming. 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Coming up on Sunday, Estero featuring Eric Lindell and John Curry.

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That was Ann Popovic, Bring Your Fine Self Home. Before that, we heard Jimmy Reed, Aw Shucks, Hush Your Mouth. And starting out, Hound Dog Trailer, Rock Me Baby. 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That's about all the time we have for today's show. Thank you for listening. Hope you enjoyed the show. We're going to go out here with Daryl Hall and CeeLo Green. I can't go for that.

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